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0: 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This radio program is a ministry outreach of the pastor and the people of the Gethsemane Baptist Church of Greenville, South Carolina. Pastor Brian Haar invites you to enjoy the teaching ministry of Pastor Emeritus Dr. Ron Gatlin. And now, here's Dr. Gatlin.
1: Welcome to the Voice of Gethsemane. This is Ron Gatlin of the Gethsemane Baptist Church of Greenville, South Carolina. We welcome you to our program tonight. These next 15 minutes of Bible study and fellowship and prayer. In a few moments, we'll be looking at John 6, verse 66, as we have these past two nights. Before we do that, if you will, please take your Bible and open your Bible to Matthew chapter 28, verses 18 through 20. Now, this is known as the Great Commission. The Great Commission was given five times by Jesus Christ over a period of 40 days. Twice on the day of his resurrection, twice on the day of his ascension, and a fifth time between those two events. That fifth time would be what we find here in Matthew chapter 28. And Jesus came and spake unto them, saying, All power is given unto me in heaven and in earth. Go ye therefore and teach all nations, baptizing them in the name of the Father and of the Son and of the Holy Ghost, teaching them to observe all things whatsoever I have commanded you, and lo, I am with you always, even unto the end of the world. Amen. If you'll notice in these verses that I just read, the word teach that Christ uses. If you have your Bible, underscore the word teach in verse 19, and underscore the word teaching in verse 20. In my Bible, I've drawn a line between those two words. It's amazing, we don't think of the Great Commission as having anything to do with teaching. We think of reaching, we think of soul winning, we think of preaching. We don't think of teaching. But here in these verses, we find that Christ twice uses the word teach in relation to the Great Commission. So teaching the Bible is part of the Great Commission. Now teaching what? Notice what he says here in verse 20. Teaching them to observe all things whatsoever I have commanded you. That would be the Scriptures, the Bible, the Word of God. Did you know that Jesus Christ was the master teacher? When the disciples addressed him, they addressed him as master. And the word master means teacher. You might recall when Christ was sleeping in the back of the boat in Mark chapter 4, Peter woke him up, and Peter said, Master, carest thou not that we perish? And the word master there would be teacher. Also in Luke chapter 5, remember what Christ said to Peter? He said, Launch out into the deep and let your nets down for a draught for a catch of fish. Peter responds. He says, Master, you don't understand. We've toiled all night long and caught nothing. Nevertheless, at thy word, we'll let down the net. Singular.

Christ is teaching the 12 disciples. And then the passage we'll look at tonight in a few moments, John chapter 6. This is the discourse or the teaching on the bread of life. You see, Jesus Christ had a reputation of being a teacher. Take your Bible and turn, please, to John chapter 3. John chapter 3. There was a man of the Pharisees named Nicodemus, a ruler of the Jews. Nicodemus was a Pharisee. He was a member of the Sanhedrin. Some believe he may have been the teacher of that day. He came to Jesus by night for some reason. It may have been fear of others seeing him go to Christ. He may have been busy during the day. Nobody really knows. But he came to Jesus by night, and he said to Jesus, "Rabbi, we know that thou art a teacher come from God." And so Jesus Christ had this reputation of being a teacher. I've been teaching at Tabernacle Baptist College. This is my 21st year. About 18 years ago, a young man came to me. He said, "Brother Gatlin, I want to talk to you." And most of you know Tabernacle Baptist College. I love the school. It is a preacher's college, a preacher's school. It's a training ground for preachers. But this young man came to me. He was a student. He said, "Brother Gatlin, you know, I'm not called to preach, but I feel like I'm called to teach the Bible. Would there be anything wrong with that?" I said, "Absolutely not. God calls people to preach, and God calls people to teach. In fact, young man, if God has called you to teach, you're in good company, because Jesus Christ himself was the master teacher." Now, good preaching will involve teaching, and good teaching probably has some preaching along the way. But what is Bible teaching? It's the ability to explain and apply the Word of God. Bible teaching doesn't have to be boring. It doesn't have to be. It shouldn't be. Sometimes it is, because the teacher is ill-prepared to teach his lesson. And sometimes somebody's teaching who's not really called to teach. You see, teaching is a spiritual gift. In fact, you'll find it mentioned in all three lists. 1 Corinthians chapter 12, Romans chapter 12, verse 7, Ephesians chapter 4, verse 11. In fact, it must be a significant gift, because it's the only gift mentioned in all three lists. A spiritual gift is a God-given ability to serve the Lord in some capacity. And so teaching is one of the many spiritual gifts. In fact, pastors should be apt to teach. That is one of the requirements of being a pastor. You'll find that in 1 Timothy chapter 3, verse 1. So going back to John chapter 6, we find a lengthy teaching passage. And Jesus has been teaching these folks, a multitude of people. In fact, he's so hard and he's so strong that people are offended. And the crowd leaves him except for the 12 disciples. Now, we've been talking about Judas, because if you'll notice in the latter part of John 6, Jesus says, "One of you is a devil." And last night we talked about Judas Iscariot. We talked about the fact that he had everybody fooled, because he was connected to the 12 disciples, because he had a good reputation. As a treasurer for the group, he carried the money bag. Obviously, he was trusted. And he was actively involved in that group. He wasn't on the sidelines. He wasn't a spectator, but he was busy in the work of the ministry. And yet he was lost. Now tonight, let's talk about some lessons that we can glean and learn from the life.

0: Life of Judas. Lesson number one tonight, the sovereign will of God cannot be defeated. Never. Let me repeat that again. The sovereign will, the sovereign plan of God cannot be defeated. You see, Satan is a defeated foe. Genesis chapter 3, verse 15. The will of God will always prevail, and the plan of God is absolutely unstoppable. You see, God's plan cannot be overthrown even by the most cunning schemes of the enemy. So regardless of what Judas did, it did not stop the plan of God. You know, I was thinking the other day about Haman. Haman was an anti-Semite. Oh my, he hated the Jews. In fact, as you recall, he built a gallows in order to hang Mordecai. But Haman was hung on his own gallows. You see, even the most cunning schemes directed at God's people will fail. We can mention Herod. Herod had this plan to kill baby Jesus when Christ was born in Luke chapter 2. But the plan was foiled. Again, the plan never happened because God intervened. So lesson number one tonight, the sovereign will of God cannot be defeated. It will never be defeated. God's plan is absolutely and totally unstoppable. A second lesson, it's possible for a person to look like a Christian and not be one. It's possible for a person to talk like a believer and not be saved. It's possible for a person to act and walk like a Christian and yet not be born again. That's exactly what Judas did. He looked the part. He talked the part. He acted the part. He walked the part. But on the inside, there was never any transformation. There was never any change. The Bible says, therefore, if any man be in Christ, he is a new creature. All things are passed away. Behold, all things are become new. So Judas was never transformed on the inside by the precious Holy Spirit. As Jesus once said in the Gospels, there are tares among the wheat. And the tares will be among the wheat until judgment day arrives in the future. You can mark it down in some good churches, Bible-believing fundamental Baptist churches, there are unbelievers. They may not even know it themselves. They look the part. They talk the part. They act the part. They walk the part. They belong to the church. They're involved in the church. They have a good name and a good reputation. And yet at the same time, they are lost. I was talking the other day to my dear friend Randy Hobbs, pastor of the New Hope Baptist Church in Burlington, North Carolina. The 2017 Burlington Revival started in his church. They've been praying for revival for many years. Randy told me the other day I was up in Burlington with him. He said thousands attended that revival from all over America, some from overseas. And hundreds trusted Christ. He said, Pastor Wise got saved, deacons got saved, church leaders got saved. And so that's a second lesson we can learn. It's possible for a person to look the part, talk the part, act like a believer, walk like a Christian, and yet never be saved. We're going to have to stop. We're out of time. May God bless you. This is Pastor Ron Gatlin. And this has been the Voice of Gethsemane.
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1: How do you do? A spoonful of example is worth a gallon of advice. But the young woman in this story swallowed the wrong examples and was so confused that she sought counsel from others. Some of that counsel added to her confusion until she met a man whose example brought clarity. And her confusion, as well as her heart and mind and life, were unshackled. Speaking the truth in love, this is Unshackled, true life stories of real people dramatized and produced in Chicago by Pacific Garden Mission. 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Pacific Garden Mission offers homeless people in Chicago the chance to start fresh. Showers and clean clothing, nourishing meals, a safe bunk for the night, even a fixed address. All at no charge, thanks to friends like you who send financial gifts in service to the Lord. Mission pastors and counselors show our guests the way out of their predicament, the way to new life, which is what this program celebrates. Parental guidance is suggested due to the subject matter contained in this true testimony. Now for broadcast around the earth, here is episode number 3508 in the series Unshackled, the program that makes you face yourself and think.
2: Have a seat, Diane.
3: Thank you for helping me.
2: You say you're confused about what?
3: Life, people. I want to party with my friends, but when I do, it seems stupid. The drinking, the drugs, the silly way they act when they're loaded. I don't use drugs now, so we have nothing in common.
2: I see.
3: I wish I did. I've lived in 10 different places since I graduated last year.
2: That's a lot of moving.
3: Tell me about it. I work minimum wage jobs, so I can't afford an apartment. My dad kicked me out of the house.
2: Did he give a reason?
3: He didn't have to. I've been nothing but trouble since he married my stepmother. I cut school so much, I almost didn't graduate.
2: Are there any other family members you can go to?
3: My older sister is married. I stayed with her a few weeks. My older brother lets me use his car sometimes and helps me move. But basically, I just bounce from one friend to another.
2: And your mother?
3: She gave up on men and lives with a man-looking woman.
2: Are they...
3: Yes. And that's confusing, too. I don't fit in anywhere.
2: Diane, give your life to God, and He will end the confusion.
3: I tried to do that, Pastor. I went to a watch night service with a friend and prayed.
2: Keep praying and trusting God.
1: Is that good advice? We'll learn the answer in this, the conclusion of the true testimony of Diane Truitt, right now on Unshackled.
3: I kept attending church, but my instability remained. After the watch night service, I moved out of the Y and stayed with my brother to save money so I could go to community college. I kept looking for a cheap room somewhere so I wouldn't be a burden to my brother. Through the college, I found a room with an older woman at a good price. She told me to get a second part-time job so I wouldn't be around the house too much. Moving day arrived, but my brother had car trouble, so I called the woman.
4: Well, I can't take you this weekend anyway, Diane. I'm going away, and I don't want anyone in this house while I'm gone.
3: Mrs. Seltzer, if you didn't want me to live there, I wish you would have told me sooner. Is it me?
4: It's not you.
3: Then what? Hello?
5: What happened, Diane?
3: She changed her mind.
5: Sorry.
3: I feel like quitting college and joining the army.
5: I thought you failed the test.
3: Yeah. If only I hadn't goofed off in high school. I'm going to get math tutoring so I can get into the army.
5: Meantime, you need to find a place to live, sis.
3: My boss rented me a room in his apartment. I liked his wife, but didn't trust him because he lacked morals. Over the months, I suspected he was having an affair with an employee and stealing groceries from a supermarket next door with the collusion of a clerk. I wanted to say something, but I was afraid. I was afraid of death, too, because of my own past wrongdoings. I had never been afraid to die, so this was new. Fear even of going to sleep. Months later, my church had a revival.
6: If you are trying to make yourself good enough for God, stop wasting your time. It can't be done because God is perfect, holy. You would have to be perfect. No one is perfect. All have sinned. So God offers you a gift.

0: A month later, I quit my job, confronted my boss about his cheating, and moved out of their apartment. I stayed with my sister in Miami for 3 weeks, then returned to Palm Beach to stay with my brother. Number 11 and 12 moves in 15 months.
1: Hey, how'd the job interview go?
0: I got the job. Thanks for letting me use your car.
1: Anytime.
0: At least they didn't have a polygraph test.
1: Would you fail?
0: Once I did.
1: Honesty's the best policy, sis.
0: Yeah, I finally learned that. I have to work weekends, though.
1: Is that a problem?
0: I'd like to go to church. Have to find a new church anyway. One I can walk to. I wanted to make it on my own, so I didn't tell my siblings that I was penniless. I found a small apartment close to laundromats and grocery stores. My 13th home in 15 months. I could walk to my job and the beach, too. The landlord agreed to let me pay the rent when my first paycheck came. Meantime, I couldn't buy food, so I climbed coconut palm trees and lived on coconuts for 2 weeks. My gymnastic skills came in handy. Coconuts are hard to crack, but I persisted. I also persevered in another goal. I found the closest high school and hunted down the math teacher.
2: Come in.
0: Mr. Dotson? I need help in math. I want to join the Army, but I flunked their math test. Could I sit in on your high school math class?
2: It will be an honor to help you. And it's an honorable thing you're doing, young lady.
0: Thank you very much.
2: Not only will you be serving your country, but also making yourself a better citizen. A smarter, more productive American. Can you tell I'm patriotic? Class, we have a new student. This is Diane. She's here to better herself.
3: What's wrong with her?
2: She wants to pass the Army's math test and needs to learn more about math. Hey, students. You should learn all you can while you have the chance.
0: I became friends with an elderly man in the apartment next to mine and asked him if he would tutor me in math, helping me with homework. He did. Meanwhile, I read the Bible every day, even though much of it didn't make sense to me, except for the red letters that Jesus spoke. One day, I was visiting with a neighbor lady on the patio when an older woman approached. Before the visitor could speak, my neighbor rudely said she wasn't interested.
4: But I am.
5: Good. I just came by to tell you about God.
0: Cool. I'm very interested in God.
5: Oh, Jesus will forgive us our sins if we but ask him. He'll bring joy and happiness to your soul. He makes life worth living.
0: I agree. I've been learning all I can about Jesus.
5: Do you have a Bible?
0: Yes.
5: Our chapel is right over there, and we'd love to have you both visit us.
0: I will.
5: I'm Mrs. Sook, and if you need me, I live right behind the chapel.
0: When I skipped work to visit the chapel across the road, only a handful of people were there, all of them old. But I noticed something more important, hard to explain. The way they prayed and worshiped, their testimonies connected with me. I felt safe. That spiritual high crashed when I went to work and found I no longer had a job. I cried and prayed, and by evening I was bussing tables in a new job. Then I found work with Sundays off, and I began a Bible study with Mrs. Zook.
5: I'm so glad you found a good job at the car wash, Diane.
0: 9 to 5 with Sundays off. It's wonderful.
5: Oh, we can meet several times a week if you like.
0: I'd love that, Mrs. Zook.
5: Well, let's get started.
0: I have a question, though.
5: What's that, dear?
0: How many times did Jesus die? I read about it happening 4 times in the Bible.
5: Oh, you mean you really don't know?
0: No, I don't. But it's in there 4 times.
5: Oh, Jesus only died once. Once for all. 4 different men wrote the Gospels, describing his death on the cross. Matthew, Mark, Luke, and John.
0: Oh.
5: That's all right. Now you know.
0: Mrs. Zook had no children, so she became my spiritual grandma, and I learned so much about God from her. I helped her scrub floors and clean the sanctuary of the little chapel that she and her deceased husband had founded. After the Sunday service, we hung out together.
5: Would you like to go to a camp meeting?
0: Sure. Adventures are

0: For fun? I'll try anything.
1: It starts this Friday night, but I can make arrangements for a girl your age to pick you up.
0: Okay.
1: Would you like to stay all weekend?
0: Sure. I'll ask for time off at work. Will this girl bring me home Sunday night?
1: Oh, I'm sure she will.
0: What about food?
1: Oh, don't worry about that. Everything's taken care of. Hundreds of young people your age go.
0: Where do they stay?
1: Well, we bunk them down here and there, wherever we can find a place. There's a lot of singing, too.
0: Sounds like fun. Except I don't have a sleeping bag and it's chilly outside this time of year. Maybe I can use a comforter. And I don't have a tent, either. What do I do? What are you laughing at?
1: Well, this is not a camping trip with tents and sleeping bags.
0: Then what's so funny?
1: Well, it's a church camp meeting where they have services 3 times a day and serve meals in between.
0: Where does everyone bunk?
1: Oh, in classrooms, the library, anywhere. It's a Bible college near Jupiter Island.
0: Oh.
1: I'll make the arrangements.
2: How did that work out? We'll hear in just a moment. Here's the president of Pacific Garden Mission, Phil Kwiatkowski.
3: 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Prayer is communication with God, a privilege of God's children. 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
0: When we arrived at camp, nearly 1,000 people filled the tabernacle, singing joyously. Then came testimonies, people radically changed by meeting Jesus. The evangelist preached a rousing message, and afterward, hundreds of people streamed to the altar to pray. I was among them. Every service that weekend found me at the altar, confessing the sins I could remember. Back home and at work the next week, I continued to pray and read the Bible. I couldn't wait for the second weekend at camp.
4: God says, "If my people, which are called by my name, shall humble themselves and pray, and seek my face, and turn from their wicked ways, then will I hear from heaven, and will forgive their sin, and will heal their land." Revival begins with you, Christian. If you are called by His name, search your heart, humble yourself, and pray. God's word promises, if we confess our sins, He is faithful and just to forgive us our sins, and to cleanse us from all unrighteousness.
0: I returned home from camp wanting to tell the world about God's salvation. I started by putting some tracts in the restrooms at work, sending my boss into a tirade. Then I began making restitution for my wicked behavior before I knew Christ. Starting with my stepmother, I called or visited each person on my list, telling them about the change in me. My fourth stop was at the department store to see my former boss. I shared my testimony, then told how I once stole clothes from them.
5: Let me get this straight. You took clothes off the rack and mingled them with the clothes you picked up to be dry cleaned?
0: Yes. I didn't know the Lord then. I'm trying to make restitution.
5: We could put you in jail.
0: I'm sorry.
5: I would accept that. Don't ever do that again, you hear? You can leave now.
1: How's the restitution going, Diane?
0: It's hard, Mrs. Zook, but I finished the list. I couldn't find the house of one lady I stole some money from, so I put the amount in the offering at church.
1: Good. Do works meet for repentance?
0: Huh?
1: It means perform works worthy of repentance. The Lord knows and approves.
0: Oh. I went to my dad last, and he had tears in his eyes when I told him he was right. It was all very hard.
1: The enemy makes it harder.
0: Does he ever? But every time the devil throws fear and accusations at me, I've learned to say, praise the Lord.
1: Oh, wonderful.
0: When things are slow at the car wash, I let my thoughts rest on God. And it's awesome the peace he brings.
1: You're learning what it's like to be seated with him in the heavenly places.
0: I retook the army test and passed, and the feeling of accomplishment was indescribable. When I told my math tutor and high school teacher, they rejoiced with me. At the same time, I filled out forms to go to the Bible college where the camp meeting was held, and I was accepted. Now I had two choices. Mrs. Zook urged me to pray about the choice to be made, and I did.
1: I'm so glad you decided to go to Bible college, Diane.
0: Me too. But I won't see much of you the rest of the summer.
1: Why not?
0: I'm moving back to the Y to save money for college.
1: Oh, very wise.
0: I asked my dad if I could move back home for 2 months, but he said no.
1: Oh, that's too bad.
0: I told him I was different, but he was afraid it wouldn't work out.
1: Oh, I'm sorry, Diane.
0: It hurts so much, Mrs. Zook, to not have a home.
1: Well, neither did Jesus. If I had a bigger place, I'd take you in.
0: Thank you.
1: How will you get to work?
0: I'll take the bus. I need to save money to buy different clothes.
1: Well, I'll ask around and see if we can scare up some skirts and dresses for you, okay?
0: I moved to the Y, and a missionary lady gave me clothes from her daughter. Whatever was given me, I wore, whether it looked good or not. At the end of August, my brother dropped me off at the campus dorm. I had to work part-time at the college to help pay for expenses, but I was used to working hard. My roommate lasted only the first semester, but I persevered.
6: Hello?
0: Mrs. Zook, I made it. I finished the first year.
6: Oh, God is faithful, Diane. He's begun a good work in you, and he'll perform it until the day of Jesus Christ.
0: But you know what? Not everyone who goes to Bible college is a Christian.
6: Oh, is that right?
0: For sure.
6: Well, you will know them by their fruits. Are you still working to pay for expenses?
0: Yes. I'll work full-time this summer.
6: Oh, good.
0: I wanted to tell you, my mom came to see me.
6: Wonderful.
0: She told me I'm the closest to the Bible she's ever been. When others got packages from home, I got none. I nearly drowned in self-pity. Still, my faith steadily grew as I walked through the valley of rejection and learned to lean on the Lord. My fourth and last year, a new guy from Texas arrived. He was tall and more spiritual than most of the men. We had two classes together, and I marveled that he always asked for prayer for an unspoken request. Imagine my shock when he arrived at the girls' dorm one night, asking for me.
7: Hi, Diane. I'm Gary Truitt.
0: I know you, Gary. We're in two classes together.
7: I was wondering if you'd like to go out with me.
0: Yeah, that'll be nice.
7: Now, we don't have long because study hour's coming up, but we can sit in the lobby and get acquainted.
0: The rules are strict here, Gary. We have to have a chaperone on dates.
7: I know, and I'm glad. I went to Christian college back home where the girls sunbathed in their bikinis. On campus. Whew. Temptation was thick in the air, and sin was never mentioned.
0: I've heard that you go to street meetings, prayer meetings, and even help with the children's ministry.
7: I grew up in a Christian home, but I can't seem to get enough of the Lord's light.
0: You haven't been saved very long either, have you?
7: 4 years. You?
0: 3 years. But I didn't grow up in a Christian home. I knew nothing about God except that he was out there somewhere.
7: And now he's in your heart.
0: Yes. See this heart-shaped rock? One day when I was feeling really down, I went to the beach and my eyes fell on this rock.
7: It is shaped like a heart.
0: God showed me that because I gave him my heart, there are things I will do for Christ that other girls can't.
7: That's true. I'd like to get to know you better, Diane.
0: Are you sure about that?
7: Oh, I'm sure. We're allowed to visit like this 3 times a week, but I don't want to crowd you.
0: I work here to pay my expenses.
7: Me too. But maybe we can go off campus on Friday evening?
0: Once a month, if we have a chaperone.
7: Maybe we can find a chaperone who likes to take walks. I can't afford much more than that right now.
0: We can go to Mrs. Zook's house, and she can be our chaperone.
7: Who's Mrs. Zook?
0: She's my hero. She helped me become a stronger Christian, even though she's 86 years old.
7: I'd like to meet her.
0: She prays for hours every day and studies her Bible for hours after that. She has a strong faith like you, Gary. Dating rules were strictly enforced. Physical contact was forbidden, and if rules were deliberately broken, privileges were taken away. So Gary and I visited again in the lobby. Before we became too attached to each other, I decided to share with him about my past, my rebellion in school, my thefts, my drug and alcohol use.
7: That's quite a testimony, Diane.
0: If you don't want to date me anymore, I understand completely.
7: God forgives and forgets. Why should I do anything less?
0: Thank you.
7: Your past is covered by the blood of Jesus. It's as if you never did those things. What you are today is what matters.
0: So,
7: let's keep things just as they are, okay?
6: Hello?
0: Mrs. Zook, it's me.
6: How are you, Diane?
0: Great. I met a classmate who wants to date me.
6: Oh, wonderful. When do I get to meet him?
0: That's why I called. We need a chaperone, and I wondered if we could come to your house and spend an afternoon. We can only go off campus once a month. You can be our chaperone.
6: Oh, I'd like that, Diane. It'll be nice to have young people in my house again.
0: Well, we'll be there on Saturday at 10 in the morning.
1: Come in, you two. I've been waiting to meet you, Gary.
7: I've heard a lot about you, Mrs. Zook. Thank you for letting us meet here.
1: You two can have the living room, and I'll stay in the kitchen. I've set up my sewing machine there to make some pillowcases for missionaries, and I also have some study books to keep me busy.
0: Thank you.
1: Since I'm going to be your chaperone for the day, I must do my duty. Now, let me show you my bell. If I see that you two are sitting too close, I'm going to ring it.
0: Okay, but you won't have a problem. Gary and I had much to learn about each other, and being in a more private environment helped us open up to one another. 2 hours passed quickly. Suddenly, Mrs. Zook rang her bell. We checked, and we were still sitting at the right distance. Mrs. Zook came into the living room.
1: Just checking to see if it works.
0: Before we left Mrs. Zook's that day, Gary and I knelt and prayed together. That first off-campus date was the end of September. We met there again in October, ending in prayer. November came, and once more we met at Mrs. Zook's, where she hid in the kitchen. Out of the blue, Gary slid to his knees. Bewildered, I looked at the clock. It wasn't time to go yet.
7: I love you very much, Diane. Will you marry me?
0: Yes, I will. I love you too.
7: Ever since I gave my life to Christ, I've been praying for a godly woman, and God showed me that you are the one, Diane.
0: Was that your unspoken prayer request all these weeks?
7: Yes. God is faithful.
0: We married the following summer after Bible college. When Gary graduated, he went into ministry. I homeschooled the 5 children God gave us, and today we have 7 grandchildren. I also have written a number of books and a Bible study that is used in a prison and some schools across the country. I can testify with joy that there is no other name under heaven whereby we must be saved, none but Jesus Christ. There is no confusion with him. He is Lord of all. I agree with Joshua, who wrote, "And if it seem evil unto you to serve the Lord, Choose you this day whom ye will serve. But as for me and my house, we will serve the Lord.
2: We share these testimonies that you might be filled with a knowledge of God's will and walk in ways that are pleasing to Him. But that walk with the Lord doesn't begin until you are born again of the Spirit of God. Is that you, listening friend? If you have never trusted in Christ as Savior, you can do that now, wherever you are. 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Heard in part two of the true story of Diane Joy Truitt were Maggie Scrantum, Michael M. McCracken, Ed DiZzolo, Mercita DeMunk, and Luke Wren. Original music, Don Badorf. 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And I'm Timothy Gregory. 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

In Psalm 63, David said, "My soul shall be satisfied as with marrow and fatness, and my mouth shall praise thee with joyful lips, when I remember thee upon my bed, and meditate on thee in the night watches." To help you focus your thoughts upon God at the close of this day, we bring you this devotional meditation, From Morning and Evening, by Charles Haddon Spurgeon, the great English preacher of the 19th century. This evening's text is found in Mark 15 and verse 23. "And they gave him to drink wine mingled with myrrh, but he received it not." A golden truth is couched in the fact that the Savior put the myrrhed wine cup from his lips. On the heights of heaven the Son of God stood of old, and as he looked down upon our globe, he measured the long descent to the utmost depths of human misery. He cast up the sum total of all the agonies which expiation would require, and abated not a jot. He solemnly determined that to offer a sufficient atoning sacrifice, he must go the whole way, from the highest to the lowest, from the throne of highest glory to the cross of deepest woe. This myrrhed cup with its soporific influence would have stayed him within a little of the utmost limit of misery. Therefore he refused it. He would not stop short of all he had undertaken to suffer for his people. Ah, how many of us have pined after reliefs to our grief, which would have been injurious to us. Beloved, did you never pray for a discharge from hard service or suffering with a petulant and willful eagerness? Providence has taken from you the desire of your eyes with a stroke. Say, Christian, if it had been said, "If you so desire it, that loved one of yours shall live, but God will be dishonored," could you have put away the temptation and said, "Thy will be done"? Oh, it is sweet to be able to say, "My Lord, if for other reasons I need not suffer, yet if I can honor thee more by suffering, and if the loss of my earthly all will bring thee glory, then so let it be. I refuse the comfort if it comes in the way of thine honor." Oh, that we thus walked more in the footsteps of our Lord, cheerfully enduring trial for his sake, promptly and willingly putting away the thought of self and comfort when it would interfere with our finishing the work which he has given us to do. Great grace is needed, but great grace is provided. This meditation was taken from Morning and Evening by C.H. Spurgeon. 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
1: 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Thompson.

And once again, we praise the Lord for the blessed privilege of visiting with you by way of radio, hoping that we can be an encouragement to you. There are many people who are not able to have a daily dialogue with other people. And there are some who live in their homes alone, and they don't talk to other people because nobody comes by. But they have the radio, and one of the things about being a radio preacher is that sometimes you get to meet people who have listened on the radio to the preacher for many years, and they feel as though they know you and you know them. But the truth of the matter is that, of course, we don't know other people unless we have some kind of phone call or a letter from them or something like that. And one time I met someone and they felt like I should know them well because I had been talking with them every day. Only problem was I was talking on the radio. And, you know, it's easy for, because when the preacher is the Lord's, well, we give our hearts to the Lord to serve him and to live for him. And we find that what happens is that our personality and the experiences that we've known, the people know about those. You know, if the Lord had wanted angels to preach, he would have chosen them. But he chooses sinners saved by his grace to proclaim his truth. And that is what we are to do. The experiences, the hurts, the disappointments, the failures we've known, the problems we've caused, we are not a perfect lot. We are just a sinner saved by the grace of God, as one has said, telling one hungry man where to find bread. We, as a hungry man or men, have found bread, and we're telling other men and women where to find hope in the Lord. And God has seen fit to use sinners saved by his grace to preach his word, the men of God to proclaim God's word in boldness. In the book of 1 John, we are told of the word know a number of times, K-N-O-W. The Lord wants you to know who he is. He wants you to know of your relationship to him. He wants you to know what he has done. He wants you to know what should be your relationship between you and the brethren. He wants you to know what he will do and that he abides faithful. He wants you to know that he gives eternal life, a life that does not go away or will not pass away with time, nor can adversity rule out this life, this quality of life that he has given. He wants us to know that he is light and absolute holiness, and he would have us to be with him, and how to live. These are things that are taught in the first epistle of John. When a person is recently newly saved, I direct them to the gospel according to John and to the epistles of John, the first epistle primarily, and then to the gospel according to John. If you've just been recently saved, then you need to read these books because you will be buffeted about the assurance of your salvation. Do you know if you're saved? Can you say for sure that if you died tonight, you'd go to heaven? The Lord wants us to know this. He wants us to know this by trusting his word, taking him at his word. That's what he will do. Give to us the assurance of the salvation that is in him. You see, salvation is of the Lord. It is not something we have worked by our own purpose or power, but it is that which the Lord himself has done. And he would have us to know what he has done. Dear Heavenly Father, we thank thee for thy word and that thou dost teach how to be saved and teach us how to know for sure that our sins are blotted out by the blood. And we're indwelt by the Holy Spirit of God, who will never leave us nor forsake us. Bless now, I pray, today's message. In Jesus' name we pray. Amen. Please turn in to the book of Genesis chapter 50 now, and we will consider the last days of Joseph's life here on this earth. The last days of Joseph's life on the earth. Genesis chapter 50, beginning at verse 22. Joseph is now getting ready to depart this life. He is still living in Egypt.
He and his father's house, his brothers, are still there with him. He lived to be 110 years old. He lived a long life. He showed kindness to his brothers. Had he been one that was filled with vengeance and a vengeful spirit, I am sure that his life would have been shortened. He lived to be the same, to be 110, the same age as Joshua. Joshua lived to be 110. And so Joseph and Joshua lived to be 110. But here, Joseph is getting ready to depart this life, and he sees his grandchildren, his great-grandchildren, his great-great-grandchildren, and his great-great-great-grandchildren. He sees four generations of the children, the third generation of Ephraim, and also the children also of Machir, the son of Manasseh, were brought up upon Joseph's knee.

It is a wonderful thing to pray for the little ones. There is an awesome responsibility thrust upon us as we grow older. You realize that all of the things you fought about in your youth are not really that important. But when you are focusing upon how the Lord can use the little ones that are coming along and you can be an influence in their lives, then life certainly shines brightly. Joseph said unto his brethren, I die, and God will surely visit you and bring you out of this land. Here Joseph is showing his faith in God. God had spoken, given the promise unto Abraham. He had given the promise to Abraham, which had been passed on to Isaac, and he himself visited Isaac and reassured Isaac that the promise was going to be fulfilled. The Lord himself visited Jacob and told Jacob that the promise was going to be fulfilled. Isaac himself passed on the promise to Jacob. Jacob passes it on to his sons, and his sons pass it on to their sons. You know, that's what we are to do. We are to teach the way of the Lord to our children, praying that they will teach it unto their children. It takes but one generation to drop this truth, to fail to give the truth of the Lord to the next generation. It takes but one break in the chain. Now, the Lord can be merciful, and he is merciful, in that you may not be faithful. You may not witness to your offspring, to your grandchildren. You may not witness to your children. You may not be saved at this point. And you were brought up in a home where Christ is preached and was taught and lifted up and worshiped. And you yourself haven't followed the Lord. And you, therefore, don't have God's truth to pass on. All you are doing is passing on hurt. You've been a rebel. You've forsaken the way that was committed to you. You were not a faithful man or woman. You had the opportunity. Here, Joseph has the opportunity, and he calls his others to him. He says, I die. My time has come now. He is acknowledging the fact that death is something that touches all men unless the Lord comes. And he is also willing to tell them of God's faithfulness. But he says, God will surely visit you and bring you out of this land unto the land which he swore to Abraham, to Isaac, and to Jacob. So what was Joseph doing? He was standing on the promises of God given to these Abraham, Isaac, and Jacob. What was it that could make him have the hope that he had in death? He was standing on the promises of God that the Lord would visit them as he had promised to do so. He was going to take them to this land that had been given to Abraham. Look at what it says again. God will surely visit you and bring you out of this land. Now, at the time that he was saying that, the people perhaps were thinking, bring us out of this land? Don't you realize, Joseph, that we are greatly blessed in this land because of what you've done and because of what Pharaoh is doing for us? Why would we want to leave this land? Well, let me tell you why. Because anything that the Lord has is better than what you can hold in your hands. Anything that you can see or that you can experience with your natural senses is far better or far worse than what God is going to give to you in his promise. Heaven holds so much more than we'll know to be with the Lord. That's the greatest thing. We're not setting our affection on heaven because we have streets of gold and gates of pearls and walls of jasper and pure crystal water flowing and trees whereon grow 12 manner of fruit. No, that's not our love for heaven. That's not our motivation to go to heaven. We want to be where Jesus is. We want to be with him. We want to worship him. You know, when we have our worship services, our public worship services, it is a delightful time when God's people gather.
when we have our personal devotions, our private time. It is a delightful time to be in the

presence of the Lord, but the thought of being with Him forever, that brings great joy to the heart, because He has promised that He'll never leave us. He, when we were saved, He came into our hearts, and He has never left and will never leave. And so as the scriptures go on to teach us now that Joseph is resting upon what God has said. Now, in verse 25, Joseph takes an oath of the children of Israel, saying, God will surely visit you, and ye shall carry up my bones from hence. Now, this very statement, this act right here, put Joseph in great standing of pleasing the Lord. Was it the Lord recording what Joseph had done in Potiphar's house that made him be recorded in the book of Hebrews? No. Was it Joseph's deeds done in Pharaoh's kingdom, in that of being wise and governing the king's affairs in such a way that he saved many people alive? That wasn't it. The Lord was pleased with Joseph, saying, take my bones out of this place, because God said you were going to leave, and that's what's going to happen. And he asked them to carry him out, his bones out. So Joseph died, being 110 years old, and they embalmed him, and he was put in a coffin in Egypt, and his bones are carried out just as he said, as he requested them to do. And we'll be coming across that later in our study. Heavenly Father, how we thank Thee, dear Lord, that we have the Word of God, that we have the promises of the Lord. Bless us afresh today. We ask in Jesus' name and for His sake. Amen. Well, join us again for another program of Light for the Pathway. This is W.A. Thompson in Greenville, South Carolina. May the Lord richly bless you.

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1: Please, I'd like to request a special audience with the general.
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2: That one is missionary lady.
1: Mrs. John Kuhn from the China Inland Mission. I want to ask the general for permission to meet my husband in Baosan.
0: Only he travels who has special permit. Goodbye.
1: I want a permit from the general. Please, may I make an appointment with him?
2: General is general for soldiers, not missionaries.
1: Please ask the general if I can see him.
0: To remain at gate. General Song is busy man.
1: I'd like to ask him myself.
0: So sorry, missionary lady. General Song cannot give permit. General Song cannot give missionary time for asking.
3: Yongximu, to lean head on pillow. A soft brush on my head smooth away all headache.
1: Maybe, Eva.
3: There.
1: All my headaches, so.
3: Feel good?
1: Yes and no. It seems as if everything at once. John off there. Not sure whether Kathy's been sent to the States.
3: Oh, Yongximu, lie still.
1: Those awful soldiers. Eva, they looked at me like they thought I was, oh, I don't know, old and ugly and not much of anything.
3: Poor Yongximu.
1: If I could only have looked better, things might have gone differently. But every decent thing I own is off in Baosan. Listen, somebody's at the door.
3: To lie still. Yongximu, to lie still. Yes, sir. Yes, yes. I tell. No? Oh? Yongximu, come quick.
1: Yes, what do you want?
4: Mrs. John Kuhn?
1: I'm Mrs. Kuhn. What can I do for you?
4: General Song's office dispatched me to your door with this word. To inform Mrs. Kuhn that General Song has telephoned to Baosan with official request to send John Kuhn directly to Tal.
1: The general? He has? Oh, my goodness. When? Why?
4: Mr. Kuhn will arrive soon. General Song's office handles all transportation. Good evening.
1: Eva, did you hear that? Do you really?
3: Yongximu. Oh, Yongximu.
5: And thus, Mr. and Mrs. Kuhn, when the Japanese were checked at the Sawin Bridge on the Burma Road, they traveled north and attempted the crossing there. The tribespeople living in that area received them and helped them substantially.
6: Well, General, people are just people to the Lisu. Japanese, Chinese, they wouldn't see any difference.
5: That is most imperative for this difference to be explained. We are aware of this now. We also know we cannot do this unless we speak the language of these earth people. Here in the cities, we have always called the Lisu earth people. They are, you know, somewhat earthy.
7: That's why we love them.
5: Mrs. Kuhn, would you care for more tea? The American woman would like more tea.
1: Thank you.
5: In our search for men to speak the Lisu language, we turned first to the Sawin feudal lairds.
6: Well, that was logical enough. The territory's been under a feudal system for years. But what happened?
7: We've had some bad experiences with the feudal lairds.
5: Ah, so did we. I can define our problem just one word. Opium.
6: Yeah, that's the key to everything up there.
5: Every one of the feudal lairds we contacted was completely and hopelessly addicted. Half of each day is spent with an opium pipe.
7: That's all some of them live for.
5: Making them unreliable, unresponsive, and useless for our purposes as go-betweens. Thus, Mr. Kuhn, we turn to you. We're desperate for your help. I put it to you. Will you go back to the Lisu tribes people, explain the Chinese cause to them, and enlist their friendship for the Chinese nationalist government?
7: Back to the mountains?
5: I will guarantee your safety, Mrs. Kuhn.
6: My wife didn't mean that.
5: A military escort directly to your former home. It was Oak Flat Village.
6: Yes.
5: You'll go back in missionary status, of course. But you will be officially protected by the title of advisor to the nationalist guerrilla colonel in charge of the Pien Ma Pass district. What answer can you give me, Mr. Kuhn? Mrs. Kuhn, are you willing to go back to the Lisu Mountain people?
8: And behold, I am with thee, and will keep thee in all places whither thou goest, and will bring thee again in

0: Well, we've got one more day, Belle. Just one more.
1: I couldn't last much longer. Tomorrow I'll be home, John. I'm soaked to the skin now, and I'm sore from riding. But tomorrow I'll sit down in my own quiet bedroom, and I'll look out at the ravine in the morning, and I'll hear the birds singing their songs in the afternoon. I'll look across and see those great mountains glowing in the sunset, and I'll be home, John. After 6 months, I'll be home.
2: And, O Lord, you've taught me lesson after lesson. I didn't like to travel, and I didn't like change, and you made me travel, and you made me change, too. I wanted to possess everybody I loved, and you took them away until I learned. And now, Lord, you're bringing me home, and I'll be surrounded by all the familiar sights and things, and, oh, thank you, Lord.
0: Belle, you knew the refugee missionaries had to stay in our house here?
1: Nobody told them they could use my tablecloths, John. They changed my pictures. That one used to hang right by the bookcase.
0: I guess they never thought we'd be back here to live at Oak Flat.
1: Why? Who gave them the

0: Now this, it's like that poem, you know.
1: No, Belle, please.
0: And all my little candle flames burned out. The poem. John, nothing else. Last candle flame here,

0: Just what do you think you're doing, Belle?
1: Times like these, I miss home, eh? Someday, maybe I'll teach Eva to type.
0: I want you to stop, Belle.
1: For goodness sake, John. Just because I can't type well and don't have your mind for neat, precise little lists.
0: Stop, Belle.
1: What is it?
0: Let's see that. I thought so. You're setting up the February Girls Bible School.
1: Yes, I am.
0: I don't think you should attempt it.
1: Silly.
0: I mean it.
1: I took 2 months to get the house straightened up. Now I don't have anything to do with my time.
0: Except get my meals and wash and iron and teach your Bible class. I don't think you should add another full-scale month-long Bible school. It's very unwise.
1: For goodness sake, John, I'm not the only 40-year-old woman that ever had a baby.
0: You're probably one of the few 40-year-old American women who's had a baby stuck off here in the mountains in Southeast Asia.
1: I'm Canadian, not American.
0: Listen to me, Belle.
1: You listen to me, John Coon, immovable object. I have every intention of having a girls' Bible school in February and a baby in August. And I'm even thinking of slipping in a boys' Bible school in March.

0: legend say the setting sun will see him hammer last nail in roof, Yong Simu.
1: Do you remember my Lisu name, Eva?
0: Mama.
1: I like that better. You tell the workman. Never mind. But he certainly hasn't hurried with our dormitory roof.
0: Great sadness if none come to girl Bible school. None to sleep under roof.
1: We'll trust the Lord for that, Eva. We did our part. We invited the girls.
0: Not one promise of I come.
1: That's no reason for us not to be ready. They'll be here, Eva. Pray especially for the girls on the West Bank. They're always the brightest ones.

0: Now, Belle, there's rain on the lower slopes, and you can see for yourself that the peaks are covered with snow clouds.
1: I see the clouds.
0: Well, don't get upset if nobody comes. West Bank girls would have 20 miles of muddy roads and a river to cross. I don't think any of them will try it.
2: You were wrong, John. 13 enrolled tonight. We have 13 sleeping in our dorm.
0: From the West Bank?
2: Not yet, John. The West Bank girls aren't here yet.
3: Mama, come quick outside. Put your eyes across the river.
2: Yes?
3: Watch lower trail. Little dots.
2: People!
3: Line of little dots moves to Oak Flat Bible School.
4: Girls, come out. We'll go and meet them. Watch out. It's muddy. Take a shawl. Come on. We'll make the river before they do. Come on, girls.
3: Hello, Lydia, Maddie, we're so glad to see you.
4: Oh, come on. Come on up to the church for hot tea.
5: The success of the girls' school clearly gives me the Lord's blessing in our Bible school for teenage boys.
0: I would strongly advise against it, Belle. In your condition, here it's March. The baby's due in the summer. Bad judgment to take on extra work and worry.
6: So sorry, Mama. Understand you need cook, but must leave.
2: You can't. I have more than 20 boys arriving next week.
6: Bride homesick. Must leave for home tomorrow. So sorry.
0: Belle, the postmaster's just left Oak Flats. He's convinced the Japanese will walk into the village any day. Chinese soldiers are already guarding the ferry crossing. I think this dooms your school opening tomorrow.
2: 76 boys registered. Think of that, John. 76 young Lisu cowhands who might never have heard of Jesus Christ. They're tucked away in our dormitory. All

0: Ready for Bible class tomorrow. April 1943. Dear prayer partners in the States, before the boys' Bible school ended, word came that the Japanese had arrived at Pienma Pass. Overhead, the planes are seen daily, and once a dogfight. But we finished in peace, a spiritual battle contested at every step, but now finished, attained. Praise God.
1: Well, Daniel. Well, Daniel Kuhn. And so we conclude Chapter 8 of Beautiful Upon the Mountains, the transcribed story of John and Isabel Kuhn. This is another in the series, Stories of Great Christians, produced by the Department of Broadcasting of the Moody Bible Institute in

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0: 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Pastor Brian Haar invites you to enjoy the teaching ministry of Pastor Emeritus Dr. Ron Gatlin. And now, here's Dr. Gatlin.
1: Welcome to the Voice of Gethsemane. This is Ron Gatlin of the Gethsemane Baptist Church of Greenville, South Carolina. And we welcome you to our program tonight. Thank you for being with us. Please take your Bible, open your Bible to the Gospel of John, chapter 21. In fact, if you go back to chapter 20, verse 31, this verse actually closes the main part of the book of John. But these are written that ye might believe that Jesus is the Christ, the Son of God, and that believing ye might have life through his name. Now that verse gives the reason for John having written the Gospel of John, that people might believe, that Jesus Christ is the Messiah, that unbelievers might trust Christ. Now that brings us to chapter 21. And chapter 21 is the final chapter in the book. It's the epilogue, so to speak. It's the end of the book, but it's a very significant section. Notice with me verse 1. We're going to read the first few verses, then we'll get right into the message tonight. After these things, Jesus showed himself again to the disciples at the Sea of Tiberias, and on this wise showed he himself. There were together Simon Peter and Thomas, called Didymus, and Nathanael of Cana in Galilee, and the sons of Zebedee, and two other of his disciples. Simon Peter saith unto them, I go a-fishing. They say unto him, We also go with thee. They went forth and entered into a ship immediately, and that night they caught nothing. But when the morning was now come, Jesus stood on the shore, but the disciples knew not that it was Jesus. Then Jesus saith unto them, Children, have ye any meat? And they answered him, No. And he said unto them, Cast a net on the right side of the ship, and ye shall find. They cast therefore, and now they were not able to draw it in for the multitude of fishes. Therefore that disciple whom Jesus loved saith unto Peter, It is the Lord. Now when Simon Peter heard that it was the Lord, he girt his fisher's coat unto him, and is cast himself into the sea. And the other disciples came in a little ship, dragging the net with fishes. As soon then as they were come to land, they saw a fire of coals there, and fish laid thereon in bread. Jesus saith unto them, Bring of the fish which ye have now caught. Simon Peter went up and drew the net to land full of great fishes, 153. And for all there were so many, yet was not the net broken. Jesus saith unto them, Come and dine. And none of the disciples durst ask him, Who art thou? Knowing that it was the Lord. Jesus then cometh and taketh bread and giveth them, and fish likewise. This is now the third time that Jesus showed himself to his disciples after that he was risen from the dead. This chapter can be divided into really two sections. In chapters 1 through 14, we find the seven disciples. In chapters 15 through 25, Christ focuses on just one disciple, and that would be Simon Peter. Now notice what happens in verse 1. It says, After these things, Jesus showed himself again to the disciples of the Sea of Tiberias. This was the third time. The first time that he showed himself to them was in an upper room, and Thomas was not there. Thomas did not see. 8 days later, Jesus came back, and Thomas saw, and no longer was Thomas doubting Thomas, but he believed. So this was the third time. The third appearance that Jesus makes to the 12 disciples. Notice it mentions the Sea of Tiberias. That's another name for the Sea of Galilee. Now, verse 2, there are seven disciples that are mentioned. Jesus had instructed the disciples to leave Jerusalem and come to Galilee and meet him in a mountain. And so here they are in Galilee, seven of them. Apparently the other four were traveling in a group elsewhere. But in verse 2, you have Simon Peter, the leader, Thomas, called Didymus, Nathanael of Cana in Galilee, Bartholomew, Nathanael, the same person, the sons of Zebedee, that would be James and John, and two other of his disciples. Now, I have a notion the two other disciples were Andrew and Philip, because Peter and Andrew go together as brothers, and also Nathanael and Philip were close friends. And so you have Peter, Andrew, James, and John, Philip, Bartholomew, and Thomas. Matthew's not there. Matthew is a taxman, not a fisherman. And so you have these seven professional fishermen. Now notice what Peter says in verse 3. Peter is a leader. He says, I go a-fishing. Now this was not recreational fishing. This was not fishing just to pass the time of day. But this was fishing as a livelihood. This was fishing as a means of living. So Peter was ready to go back into fishing since Christ was God. And not only Peter, but the others follow him. Notice verse 3, they say unto him, we also go with thee. It's amazing the impact you can have on the lives of those around you. If you're not careful, people will follow you. That's a good thing if you're doing right. But if you're a leader and you're going in the wrong direction, it's not good for people to follow you. And so Peter says, I go fishing, and then the others follow. Now notice what happens. They fish all night long. These guys were professional fishermen. They knew all about fishing. They knew where to fish. They knew how to fish. They knew when to fish. They knew where to catch the best fish. They knew all about fishing, so they went out and they fished all night long. And it says in verse 3, they caught nothing. Now, I have a notion that Jesus had something to do with them catching nothing. Now, the morning came, and Jesus was on the shore. They didn't recognize him. He stood on the shore. At first, they didn't know who he was. It says in verse 4, but when the morning was now come, Jesus stood on the shore, but the disciples knew not that it was Jesus. They saw this man on shore. On the shore, and they didn't know who he was. And so Jesus begins to question them. Notice a question in verse 5. Children, have you any meat? In other words, do you have any fish? Did you catch any fish? You've been fishing all night. Did you catch any? And they answered him, no. I'm sure they were embarrassed. Here they were, seven men, professional fishermen. They knew all about fishing, and yet they fished all night and did not catch just one fish. Now notice what happens in verse 6. Still, they don't know who this guy is. But he said unto them, cast a net on the right side of the ship, and you're going to find fish. And so they did that. Apparently, they believed him. They trusted him.

0: And that's what they do. They find a multitude of fishes. All of a sudden, they take a second look at the guy on the shore. And John, the beloved, John, the one who wrote these words, John was really quick to perceive. He recognized the Lord. He said, "It is the Lord." Now, notice Peter was very impulsive. Peter was always quicker to act than John. And so he jumps out of the boat and he makes a beeline for Christ. It says in verse 7, "Now when Simon Peter heard that it was the Lord, he girded his fisher's coat unto him and just cast him into the sea." So picture him jumping out of the boat into the water, making a beeline for Christ. They're still about 100 yards out. And the others follow him, not jumping out of the boat, but they bring their boat in, following Peter behind. Now, Jesus Christ is on the shore cooking breakfast for the 12. And he says, "Come and dine." Isn't that something? And by the way, notice what Jesus says in verse 10. He says, "Bring the fish which ye have now caught." Bring the fish in. And you know, I never noticed this till the other day. Simon Peter by himself drew that net to the land. There were 153 fish in that net. And so I would think that Simon Peter had considerable physical strength to do something like that. Now the fisher counted. Notice verse 11, 153 fish. Now why did they count the fish? Well, maybe they wanted to divide the fishes among themselves, but I really believe that they were dumbfounded by the size of the catch of fish, and they were just curious as to how many. Now, the net was not broken. And by the way, this is evidence of an eyewitness account. Somebody was there when the 153 were counted. Maybe John did the counting, and the net was not broken. And then Jesus says, "Come and dine." So they have breakfast with the Lord Jesus Christ. Can you imagine what that was like? Now, in verse 15, and this is really the heart of the message tonight, Jesus Christ turns his attention to Simon Peter. Notice what he says after the meal's over, verse 15. "So when they had dined, Jesus saith unto Simon Peter, Simon, son of Jonas, lovest thou me more than these?" What are these? Who are these? That's a reference to the fishing boat, the fishing nets, the fishing business that had been part of Peter's life. And at this time, the Lord was calling Peter to turn his back on the fishing business and be totally committed to the Lord Jesus Christ. You see, the will of God tonight is for us to follow Him. He wants a total commitment. And that's exactly what He wanted from Peter on this occasion. He wanted a total commitment. And then notice his question. Notice what he says in verse 15. The question coming from the Lord, "Simon, son of Jonas, lovest thou me more than these?" He saith unto him, "Yea, Lord, thou knowest that I love thee." He saith unto him, "Feed my lambs." Three times he says to Peter the same question, "Lovest thou me?" You see, we need to consider our love for Jesus tonight. Before we can carry out the Great Commission, we have to obey the great commandment. Loving God with all of our heart, with all of our soul, with all of our might, with all of our strength. Later on in the passage, he tells Peter to follow me. But before we can properly follow the Lord Jesus, we have to love the Lord Jesus Christ with all of our heart. May God bless you. This is Pastor Ron Gatlin, and this has been the Voice of Gethsemane.
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1: Once again, we say welcome aboard. It's good to be with you at this time. Brother Munn speaking. Our program here called A Fisherman's 5-Minute Look at the Book, It's Good to Be With You, by means of radio. The book of 2 Samuel, our thought this week has come from verse 5, and David's facing death. As he faces death, he sort of illustrates it as, I read for you, verse 5. It says, when the waves of death compass me. What? What is he liking death unto? Waves. Now, not radio waves, but like the waves of the sea. The waves of the sea. There's something about the waves of the sea that could remind you and should remind you of what it's like to go through death's door. We've seen this week so far, it brings fear. Yeah, David said this, when the waves of death compassed me, the floods of ungodly men made me afraid. Afraid? When you see the waves of death, afraid, fear? The only way that fear can be removed is by knowing the one who has conquered death. Yesterday we talked about how the waves, why does he liken it unto waves? Because waves, as the waves beat against the land, it just sort of wears away. We think about me and you. You know what's happening to us? We're wearing away. We're not designed now because we live in a body that's a fallen body. It's not a body that'll live forever as God so desired when he made Adam and Eve. The wages of sin is death. Yes, death is taking its toll upon us. I have the sentence of death in me. Death is working in my members. Do you understand what I'm talking about? So you say, what are you saying? I'm falling apart. I'm wearing away. You can look at me in the face and see the time has taken its toll in my face. Now, I know if you're young, it's not as apparent, but my friend, it's already happening to you also. The waves wear away. Today, waves, the waves of the sea. Why would you liken it unto waves, David? Because the waves never cease. Now, outside getting into a small pond or something way back in a wooded area, if you go down to the sea, there's not a time that there's not that constant slosh. Even though I look offshore and it looks as smooth as glass, all these little waves that come to the beach, just that little slosh, slosh. You said, what are you saying? Just never ceases. That's why David likens it unto death, because death, it we think about from the very beginning of time, you know. Yes, the wages of sin is death. It is appointed that men wants to die. After this, the judgment. Never cease. Somewhere today, the ocean is wearing away the land. There's no area in the world where there's complete calmness. We think about the ocean. It started in Genesis chapter 5, where it said all the days of Adam, what was it, 930 years, and he died. I've been associated with death since I was just a very young person. I remember when I was young, very, very young, I had a cousin of mine died. From that time on, year after year, I have heard that people have died. I've gone to funerals. I've been in the ministry now some 46 years, conducted literally hundreds of funerals. It never stops. It's always there. Every day, every hour, someone falls from this planet. It's like the ocean as it comes to the beach, just that continual slosh. Slosh, my friend. One day, my friend, it'll be me and you. There's this, it never will cease. Cemeteries are a reminder of this. It never ceases until there comes a day and age where death will be no more. And my friend, that's at the hand of my Savior, the Lord Jesus Christ. You know, now that I know the Savior, I don't have to fear death. Now that I know the Savior, even though I feel myself wearing away and occasionally I am sick, my friend, I know the Savior. Even though death, I see it happening to all. I had not too long ago had to take and put my father beneath the sod. It's getting close to my house. But my friend, I need not fear. It's wearing away. It never ceases, but there will be a time in the future. My friend, as far as the old body, yes, they put the body beneath the sod, but old soul and spirit departs to be with the Lord. To be absent from the body is to be present with the Lord. But one day death shall be no more. And that comes from the hand of my Savior who has conquered death. Until tomorrow, Fisher Mund, saying goodbye.

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1: How do you do? We all face obstacles in our work. Sometimes there are external barriers between cultures, or maybe from a lack of resources. And sometimes the obstacles are more internal. We battle our own fears and doubts. Today we meet someone who faced innumerable challenges that might have discouraged her from the work God had called her to do. But she was able to persevere when her heart and mind and life were unshackled.
2: Down Carter's Mill. The Union soldiers are headed this way.
3: Carter's Mill is only a mile north.
2: That's what I'm saying.
3: All right, I'll gather the food. Ora, you pack up some clothing.
4: Yes, Mother.
3: Lottie?
5: Yes?
3: Gather the jewels and silver. Take Eddie with you.
5: Where should I take it?
3: I don't know.
5: Well, I'd
3: bury it somewhere. Let's go, Ori.
5: Here, Eddie, I'm going to put some in your skirt.
4: Why do we have to hide our folks?
5: So the soldiers don't run off with them.
4: We need these for our parties.
5: We need these because they're worth something. And now that we've lost the war, everything's about to change.
4: But I don't want everything.
5: Quick, let's get them to the orchard. The ground's just been plowed, so we won't leave any marks.
4: Look at the smoke!
5: Oh, from the mill, no doubt. Follow me, Eddie. I'll keep us safe.
1: 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But it is also home to an enormous homeless population. Many of those homeless find their way to Pacific Garden Mission, which has been serving the destitute since 1877, making us the oldest continuously operating rescue mission in the country. Every day, hundreds of men, women, and children of all ages and backgrounds seek help, shelter, food, and hope. This gives us an opportunity to introduce people to the love of God and the hope we have in Him, which is what this program celebrates. Now for broadcast around the earth, here is episode number 3509 in the series Unshackled, the program that makes you face yourself and think. The woman in our story grew up in a time when it was challenging to be a woman, a leader, and a Christian. This is the story of her journey towards embracing her God-given gifts and calling. Based on YWAM's Christian Heroes Then and Now series by Janet and Jeff Benge, we bring you part one of the true testimony of Lottie Moon, right now on Unshackled.
5: My first home was a comfortable one. Viewmont was one of the largest plantations in Virginia, and it belonged to my parents. My great-grandfather was a friend of Thomas Jefferson's, and Jefferson's homestead, Monticello, now belonged to my uncle. Our family had an established and prominent role in Southern society, so it was a surprise when I learned about my uncle's career change.
6: Can you keep a secret?
5: Yes.
6: You told on me last Sunday when I read Evelina on the Sabbath.
5: Well, it wasn't fair. I didn't know we could read on the Sabbath.
6: You also told everyone at church that Mother was pregnant again, when only the family was supposed to know.
5: Oh, I was excited.
6: Never mind. I just realized how terrible you are at keeping secrets.
5: I'll finish shelling all the peas by myself if you tell me.
6: You know how Cousin Sarah and Uncle James and their whole family left to go join that new weird church?
5: Yeah, the Disciples of...
6: Yeah, well, now they're moving to Jerusalem to go tell people about God.
5: What? To tell what people about God?
6: I don't know. People who live in Jerusalem.
5: Is Sarah mad?
6: No, she's excited. But Uncle James wanted to tell Mom first, so that's why it's a secret. We're not supposed to know.
5: But that doesn't make any sense. Uncle James is so smart, and Sarah's so fun. And I don't know why they would... What a waste of a life.
6: I know. It's really sad.
5: Where are you going?
6: You said you'd finish the peas if I told you. That was the deal.
5: I enjoyed school and had a strong preference for words over numbers. I admired my sister Ori, who went off to Troy Female Seminary, where she learned from some of the leaders in the new women's rights movement. I was the oldest child left at home with Mother and the girls, including the newest addition to our family, two-month-old Robinette. 1 week after my father had left on a business trip, we received a letter in the mail.
4: No! Mother, what is it? A fire on the steamboat? Daddy?
2: Oh, no. It seems the passengers were jumping off and he tried to take his chest of gold with him.
4: It says he made it ashore.
2: But they couldn't rouse him.
4: Why did he go for the gold? Why didn't he just jump in and swim?
2: I don't know. Lottie, what will we do?
5: My mother was never the same after my father's death. She changed my baby sister's name from Robinette to Edmonia after my father, Edward. His will indicated that he had made arrangements for all of his children, including the girls, to have as much education as we wanted. This was unusual in Southern culture at the time, and I was grateful my father had made it possible for me to go to college. I began my schooling at the Hollins Institute. I loved exchanging letters with my sister Ori about our experiences at school.
6: Dear Lottie, the Pennsylvania Female Medical School is quite young still, and in fact, no woman has finished her degree. I intend to be the first Southern woman to graduate as a doctor. There is much opposition to women working in this profession, but my professors are working hard to change things for us. They say we should be treated as equally as men in the profession, and even at the voting booth.
5: Back in Viewmont for the summer, Ori and I skipped church to continue reading and discussing the plight of women's rights in America. Back at school, I received the news that my older brother Tom had contracted cholera while working as a doctor and died at the age of 23. My sorrow drove me deeper into my studies, and when I finished, my Latin, English, and French grades were among the best in the class.
7: And so it is my great privilege, as your headmaster, to stand before the women of the Hollins Institute and congratulate you on the day of your graduation. You are now educated women with the ability to converse intelligently about matters of the day. But it is good to remember the proper role you play in our society, that of a wife, mother, and quiet but pious member of your local church.
5: I wondered what Ori would think of this speech. We agreed that the headmaster had no idea what the Moon Sisters were capable of. So, while many of my fellow students were engaged in preparing for a family life, I was eager to continue my education. Back home at Viewmont, my mother suggested that I take on the task of teaching my little sister, Eddie. How do we say music in Greek?
8: Musiki!
5: Very good. Now, what will we do to welcome Ori when she comes home?
8: Musiki! Musiki! Musiki!
5: Hey, welcome home!
9: Hello!
5: Can you say Dr. Ori?
8: Yes-y!
5: That's close enough.
9: It's good to see you.
5: Good to see you, Doctor!
9: In name only, I'm afraid.
5: What do you mean? Last I checked, you were one of only two licensed female doctors in the entire South.
9: And I'm wholly unemployed. No hospital will consider hiring a woman.
5: What?
10: Ori, welcome home, dear. Merry Christmas. Eddie and Lottie, I am gonna need my pots and pans back.
5: Musiki! Ori's struggles made me all the more committed to the women's rights movement. And to my surprise, the Baptist Church was paving a path for women's education. The Charlottesville Baptist Church started the Albemarle Female Institute with the idea their young women would take all the same courses the men were taking at the University of Virginia. This was a scandalous idea that caused great controversy. Of course, I enrolled. Unfortunately, I thought then, church was part of the curriculum.
11: Oh, none of my stockings are clean.
12: Well, you can borrow some of mine. You come to church, Lottie?
13: No, thank you.
11: What do you mean, no thank you?
13: I'd rather read Twelfth Night.
12: You think you're just gonna lay here and on the haystack and read Shakespeare while we all go to church? Come off it. Let's go.
13: No, I'm not going.
11: Lottie D. Moon.
13: You know what the D stands for?
12: What?
13: Devil.
12: Serious?
11: Come on, Tara. We gotta go.
5: Aside from the way I ridiculed their religious beliefs, I made quick friends at school. When my sister Ori decided to travel the world, I was tempted to join. But I loved learning and was top of my class, so I stayed at Albemarle.
13: Right around my 18th birthday, the Reverend organized some evangelical meetings at the church. I went just so I could gather ammunition to keep making fun of my friends for their silly beliefs.
7: We read in Galatians 3:28, "There is neither Jew nor Greek. There is neither slave nor free man. There is neither male nor female. For you are all one in Christ Jesus." That's pretty radical, isn't it? Jesus came to unite us, not to divide. For we are all made in the image of God. Therefore, every human being, no matter who they are, is of value and is outrageously loved by God. We live in a time where human beings are owned by other human beings, where women are not given equal opportunity in some ways. But God beckons us to another way. In Him, we are all

0: their way of being simply because I had heard people argue about it?
1: So tonight, I'll ask for anyone who wants to be made new by joining Christ's family to come forward.
2: Is that Lottie Moon? I've been praying she would come. She's just here to stir up trouble. She thinks she's too smart for all this.
1: Who would like to become a Christian? To know personally our Lord and Savior, Jesus Christ, can come forward now to the altar. It would be my great privilege to pray with you.
3: No way!
2: I told you.
4: Hi, Lottie.
0: I would like to know God. News spread quickly.
3: Lottie Moon, Queen of the Skeptics, has said yes to Jesus.
5: Pat, this would be a good time to ask that man you fancy to dinner. The whole world's upside down. Anything could happen.
0: It was arranged for me to be baptized. And before long, I was running Bible studies, prayer meetings, and Sunday school. When I returned to Viewmont for the summer, I was excited to see Ori fresh off her travels, but nervous about what I had to share.
5: Me too.
3: What?
5: I became a Christian too. In Jerusalem, Uncle James baptized me.
3: Oh, that's wonderful.
5: I found a sense of purpose I didn't have when I left. I feel God is calling me to serve in the war. People are dying. They're going to need doctors.
3: Well, maybe I can help you. Except, I'm not good with blood. Or sick people. Or injuries.
5: Well, maybe you can help with the paperwork.
0: The Civil War dragged on. As things drew to a close, the Union Army came through Virginia, looting. We hid our silverware in the orchard. It stayed safe, but when we lost the war, Mother lost most everything else. She had never been quite the same after Father died, and eventually she decided life was no longer worth living. My mother died in 1870.
4: Hello, Lottie. Reverend Broda's here. I'm writing because my colleague in Kentucky is looking to set up a women's academy and wondered if I could recommend an instructor. Of course, I thought of you. I don't know if it'd be at all the kind of thing you'd be interested in, but...
0: You must be Anna.
6: I am, and you are the infamous head teacher of history, grammar, and literature, Lottie Moon.
0: That's kind of you. I do teach those things. Please tell me you've a head for numbers.
6: Mathematics and astronomy are my best subjects.
0: Oh, bless you.
6: Can I help you set up?
0: Yeah, I'm just unpacking the books here.
6: How did you find your way here?
0: My old reverend wrote to me and said they were looking for a professor.
6: How nice. I'm a Christian as well, in fact. Presbyterian.
0: Well, I'm a Baptist, but we can still be friends. I'm glad to not be doing this alone.
6: Yes, well, the war left my family rather destitute. I had to find work.
0: My story is quite similar.
6: Someday I dream of doing the Lord's work overseas, but for now I'll take any paycheck I can get.
0: You don't say. A secret dream of doing missionary work had been growing in me as well. But my church would never send a single woman overseas. In Anna, I found a kindred spirit. So when I received a surprising letter from my little sister Eddie, I ran to share it with Anna.
7: Dearest Lottie, I hope all is well at your school. You'll never believe where I'm headed. China, I'm going to be a missionary. Who would have thought?
8: We'll continue with Lottie's story in just a moment. Here's the president of Pacific Garden Mission, Phil Kwiatkowski.
9: Thanks, Timothy. I'd like to take a moment to update you on our ministry here at Pacific Garden Mission. 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Many come to know Him, and some choose to join our one-year-long resident Bible programs, which include a career development phase. As we prepare our participants to re-enter the workforce, we could use your help. The career development sessions have a biblical foundation and span relevant topics such as resume preparation, interviews

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1: Tarleton and Martha Crawford had gone out as missionaries to China. My sister Eddie wrote to them and asked for a letter of invitation. She then assailed the Foreign Mission Board for permission to go and serve. Of course, Anne and I conclude that if Eddie could go, we could go too. Of course, the hardest part of this decision is leaving you girls and your families and the entire Cartersville school community. Anna and I have so loved our time here.
2: We are happy to answer any questions you have.
3: Yeah, I got a question. With all due respect, I do not understand why two young women like yourselves would waste your talents on these. Well, I've read about them. Now, these are heathen people on the other side of the world, and there are Southern girls right in front of you who need an education. Now, what you got to say about that?
2: Yes, Lottie, do you want to take that one?
1: Many people didn't understand what we were doing, but the women of the First Baptist Church banded together to provide financial and moral support, and I found strength from my family as well.
4: Could a Christian woman possibly desire a higher honor than to be permitted to go from house to house and tell of a Savior to those who have never heard his name?
1: You sent that letter to all the Southern Baptist churches?
4: You bet I did. I'm so proud of you. I can't wait till I see you next, and you can tell me all your stories.
1: Though Anna and I were headed to different parts of China, I knew I was more fortunate than most missionaries. I had a blood relative waiting for my arrival. I boarded a train to San Francisco, and from there, we set sail for Shanghai. Tarleton and Martha Crawford were waiting to welcome me.
4: I know you're eager to see your sister, but she's in Tang Chau overseeing our building expansion. We're adding a tower for you and Eddie to share.
1: How wonderful.
5: You must be exhausted.
1: What is that beautiful smell?
4: Jasmine, orange blossom. Follow us.
1: And what is that man selling?
5: Fruits and vegetables. I guess they don't have those kinds back home, do they?
1: Is Tang Chau much like Shanghai?
4: Shanghai is much more tolerant of Western ideas. Anyone can practice Christianity freely here. But in Tang Chau, last week, well, a group of men followed your sister and I around, threatening to chop off our heads.
1: Oh, well, how is Eddie coping with encounters like that?
4: Edmonia is doing fine. For the most part.
1: I'll never forget my first glimpse of the magnificent city of Tang Chau. It was 2,000 years old. Across the top of the skyline, I could make out the spire of the church. Eddie and I caught up over tea.
6: You look well.
1: So do you. A bit thinner, though.
6: Yes, well, we're working hard here.
1: Well, now I've told you all about the family, I want to know more about you.
6: There's not much more to say about Tang Chau.
1: No, tell me about you. How are you, really?
6: It hasn't been easy here. Some things are a bit of a strain.
1: What things?
6: Like the new tower Tarleton is building, the expansion on his home. It's caused a great deal of trouble. The Chinese see tall buildings as an invasion of privacy. They started to riot at his gate. So Tarleton got out his gun.
1: He what?
6: He didn't shoot it, but he aimed it at them and they fled.
1: Oh. Well, I know I'm pretty new at this missionary thing, but it seems to me if you have to use a gun against the Chinese, you're going to have a hard time telling them about God. Soon after my arrival, Martha and Eddie took me to meet Sally Holmes. She and her husband were the first Western missionaries in their city. When Sally was pregnant with her second child, her husband was murdered by a band of robbers. I listened to her story with wide eyes.
2: So I had to make a very difficult decision. go back to the U.S. or stay at my mission post without a husband and a baby on the way.
7: Oh, I hope I can be as brave as you.
2: The Lord will give you a strength you've never known. Eddie has done so well learning Mandarin.
7: Oh, thank you.
2: She took over the boys' grade school within a year's time.
7: Oh, I can't wait to visit. I have so much to learn.
4: I know Eddie will soon be busy with teaching again, and I with the medical clinic. Sally, if you were willing, I thought perhaps you could mentor Lottie in reaching Chinese women with the gospel.
2: I would be delighted. I've been praying for a helper for so long.
1: I set about learning Mandarin, which was much more challenging than I anticipated. The languages I already knew were based on Latin, and Mandarin is a tonal language. When Sunday came, it was time to visit the church I had heard so much about.
2: This way, Lottie. That's the men's side.
1: The men's side?
2: That side of the wall is where the men sit. This is where the women listen to the sermon.
1: But there are barely any women here.
2: We should be grateful there are any at all. Chinese women mostly stay inside their compounds. Only a poor woman would run her own errands.
1: I thought being an independent woman in pre-Civil War Virginia was tough. But Chinese women seemed to be much more restricted. Their feet were bound so tightly, many of them struggled to walk. Yet, I tried to understand their traditions before passing judgment. After 3 weeks, it was time for us to experience life outside the city walls. I couldn't wait to see the work Sally Holmes was doing in the rural communities.
2: How's your donkey feel?
1: I suppose I'll get used to it.
2: It's better than the sedan chair, believe it or not. Now, this village is in the rural Northwest. I imagine we'll be the first white people many of the Chinese there have ever seen.
1: Well, then at least we'll have a crowd.
2: That's the spirit.
1: When we reached the village, a crowd of women gathered.
8: Don't worry.
1: What are they saying?
8: They want to know if you're married and why you traveled so far without your husband.
1: Well, you can tell them I'm a woman just like them, and I have no husband. And I traveled here because I have some very important news to tell them about a God who loves them.
4: All right, it's time to get organized. Eddie, will you hold the scroll?
1: We taught them a hymn called Happy Land. Everyone picked it up quickly. I loved eating lunch with people of all ages. They marveled at the forks we used to eat. I thought of burying our silver forks in the orchard, of my father dying to save a chest of gold. We pampered Southern Belles were far from home, but I felt closer to the heart of God than ever before. After some singing and teaching, it was time to head home.
4: Well, I don't know about you ladies, but I am exhausted.
8: Me too.
1: Are you all right, Eddie?
8: I just need some tea and sleep, I think.
2: So, Lottie, what did you think?
1: What did I think? We four women just presented the gospel to... Well, I mean, that must have been hundreds of people who had never heard it before. I can't wait to do it again. Unfortunately, we would be smaller in number on our next trip. My sister Eddie fell ill with pneumonia. Missionaries were falling apart all around us. The wife of a Presbyterian missionary died, and another suffered a nervous breakdown. Eddie's mind was wearing along with her body. She was easily angered and fought often with Martha's husband, Tarleton.
8: This soup is too cool.
9: Well, you can take care of yourself then.
8: I already am.
9: You ungrateful child.
8: I'm not a child.
1: Well, you're acting like one. Please, get back into bed.
8: It's time for church.
1: No, Eddie. It's Tuesday evening.
8: What is that?
1: It's just the construction outside.
8: Help me, Lottie. Please, save me.
1: My sister was not well. It was one of the hardest decisions of my life, but I wrote to the Foreign Mission Board and asked them to bring Edmonia Moon home. It was clear I would have to take her. I did not know if she would make it on her own. Would my sister survive the voyage? Would I ever return to China? Could I do this work without my sister? What would we find of our family when we returned to Virginia? I held my breath as we stepped on the ship. and sent up a prayer to the God who had brought me so far already.
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This is program number 3509. Heard in part one of the true story of Lottie Moon were Connie Foster, Kim Rasmussen, Julie Ganey, Jennifer Dimmitt, and Tricia Grennan. Original music, Scott Griffin. Sound, Nadine Aloysio Sorensen. Recording engineer, David Pierczynski. 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
2: Direct us, our Father. May the Holy Spirit take charge of my heart, mine. Lead me, help me to rightly divide thy word. Help me, O Lord God, to feed the hungry. Help me, O Lord God, to point the sinner to the door, the one door, the way, the one way, the name, the one name, Jesus. Save unsaved souls today, especially poor lost church members, in Jesus' name, amen. I said there are four things in Hebrews 9 and 10, and I say these are the foundation chapters, or the cornerstone of the chapters having to do with the cross and Bible doctrine concerning the blood of Jesus. We studied yesterday the perfect Savior who did the perfect work. Jesus, the Lamb of God, went into the tabernacle not made with hands and offered the perfect sacrifice that brings perfect salvation. Now today I want us to see the perfect work, the Savior accomplished in the tabernacle of flesh. Yesterday I pointed out that the first tabernacle had two buildings or compartments, we should say. The first part, the showbread, the table of showbread, and the candlestick were there. And then the holiest of all, where the high priest went one time a year with blood for his own sins and then the errors of the people. Now in verse 11, this is Hebrews 9:11. But Christ being come and high priest of good things to come by a greater and a more perfect tabernacle, not made with hands, that is to say, not of this building. Now, Jesus was God in flesh. Now, I know that some of you don't believe that, and I know that some of you don't understand what I'm saying. But in 2 Corinthians 5:19, we read that God was in Christ reconciling the world unto himself. And then we read that God made Jesus sin for us. Jesus knew no sin, that we might be made the righteousness of God. And Paul speaks of the building. We are stones joined together in a building, a tabernacle, a temple for the habitation of God. We are bone of his bone and flesh of his flesh. Now, Jesus came in a tabernacle not made with hands. May I have your undivided attention? I'm not wasting time. I'm trying to get your attention. Anything, everything, all things that man's hands have touched is polluted. Even the surface of the moon is polluted with man's garbage. Now, I'm not critical. I am not critical of our spacemen. I'm not. But you know and I know that they left on the moon things made with man's hands. I don't know just what all was left there, the trips that we've been there, but man has polluted and man has brought pollution to everything that his hands have touched. The Garden of Eden was perfect until God put Adam in the garden, and then before he was there very long, the garden became a place cursed. Everything, the earth, the solar system, man, the animal kingdom, everything is under the curse because of one man's disobedience. Now I want your undivided attention. Man had nothing to do with the Savior that offered the perfect sacrifice that brought about the perfect salvation that saves you for God's perfect kingdom. Christ came in a tabernacle, not of this building, but a tabernacle of flesh. The Holy Spirit overshadowed the Virgin Mary. She conceived. She brought forth God's Son. Man had nothing to do with the birth of Jesus. Joseph, the husband-to-be, now they were engaged, they were espoused, engaged. Joseph, before they came together as man and wife, before they lived together as man and wife, discovered that Mary was to become a mother and he was about to put her away. He was a godly man, he was a just man, and the law said that adulterers and adulteresses would be stoned, and Joseph was about to put Mary away, and God assured him that Mary would bring forth his son. Now, the angel announced to Mary that she would bring forth a son, and she was very disturbed, and she did not know what to say or what to do, and she asked the angel, "How can this be? I'm not married. I know not a man. I'm engaged to Joseph, but we're not married. We're not living together yet as man and wife. And how can this be?" And so the angel answered and said unto her, "The Holy Ghost shall come upon thee, and the power of the highest, the power of Almighty God, shall overshadow thee, therefore also that holy thing." I'm reading Luke 1:35. "That holy thing which shall be born of thee shall be called the Son of God." Mary, the Holy Spirit will overshadow you. The power of Almighty God will come upon you. And you will conceive and you will bring forth a child. And that holy child shall be called the Son of God. Now, Jesus was the only holy child ever born. All children are innocent. And if a little baby dies, it goes to paradise. Don't ever let anybody, any religion or anybody, tell you that babies are in hell. There are no babies in hell. All innocent babies and all innocent little children, if they die and while they're innocent, they go to heaven. They go to paradise. Now, Jesus was holy when he was born. He was not innocent as we think of an innocent child. He was holy. Innocent, yes, but plus holiness, the only holy child, the only perfect sacrifice that could be made or could be offered of necessity had to be furnished and made possible by Almighty God. Mary, the mother, the virgin, the Holy Spirit, the Father, that is, God the Father, through the power of the Holy Spirit. Now listen to this. Jesus came. Perfect Savior came and offered or performed a perfect or the perfect work and provided the perfect sacrifice and makes possible for us perfect salvation. Verse 12, "Neither by the blood of goats and calves, but by his own blood, he entered in once." Now, I pointed out the other day, that word is used 7 times. If you'll study, read carefully, Hebrews 9 and Hebrews 10, underline once, you'll find it 7 times. "He entered once, neither by blood of goats, calves, but by his own blood, he entered in once into the holy place, having obtained eternal redemption for us." May I have your attention? Jesus, the Son of God, entered the Holy of Holies one time. A tabernacle not made with hands, but a body given to him by God Almighty through the birth of the Virgin Mary. In that tabernacle, Jesus offered his own blood and the blood of Jesus, the perfect sacrifice, and offered once for all, never to be repeated, the perfect sacrifice that satisfied God forever and made possible for you and for me eternal salvation. Now, I beg you to pay very close attention to what I'm going to read, and I've read it many times on the radio. I do not profess to understand it, but I believe it. I am saved by the blood of Jesus. The blood of Jesus covers my spirit, my inner man. The real Oliver Green is covered by the blood of Jesus. Now, when I'm covered by the blood of Jesus, I am covered with the covering that is as perfect as Almighty God. Now, that is a big, bold statement. But I make it in the name of Jesus because of, by means of, His one sacrifice. Turn to Acts 20 and verse 28. I read Acts 20 and verse 28. Speaking to the ministers in Ephesus, Paul said, "Take heed therefore unto yourselves," that is, be careful, be alert, be careful, "take heed, and to all the flock, over the which the Holy Spirit hath made you overseers." You are God's overseers. You are God's custodians. That is, you are God's under-shepherds. You are not dictators. You're not to be lords over God's heritage, but you are God's overseers to feed the church of God, to feed the church of God. Now, the church of God is made up of all born-again, blood-washed believers. All believers are united to the church of God through the baptism of the Holy Spirit when you are born of the Spirit. Except a man be born of spirit, he cannot see the kingdom. And we are all baptized into one body by the Spirit. We've all been made to drink into one spirit. Now, I quoted John 3:5 and 1 Corinthians 12:12 and 13. 1 Corinthians 12, verses 12 and 13, and John 3:5. Now back to Acts 20, 28. "Take heed therefore unto yourselves, and to all the flock over which the Holy Spirit hath made you overseers to feed the church of God, which God, hath purchased with his own blood." Remember, Gabriel said to Mary, "The Holy Ghost shall overshadow you. The power of the Almighty, the power of Jehovah shall come upon you. You will conceive, you will bear a child, and that holy thing shall be called Son of God." Now, the blood that ran in the veins of Jesus Christ was the blood of God. Whether you understand it or not, whether I understand it or not, whether you believe it or not, I believe it. I believe it. Whether you believe it or not doesn't make any difference. The Bible clearly tells me that God purchased God's church with God's blood. And I am purchased with God's blood. And God's blood was brought down to earth in the body of Jesus Christ. God in Christ, and the life of the flesh is the blood. I told you, Leviticus. The life of the flesh is the blood. And in that tabernacle of flesh, the blood of God lived. And God made the perfect sacrifice and made possible my perfect salvation. And when God looks upon my inner man, and God doesn't look on the outward, but the inner man. Man looks upon the outward appearance, but God looks upon the heart. And when God sees my inner man, my spirit, He sees the blood, and He sees His own perfection, His own righteousness, His own holiness. Now that's the work, the perfect work, that the perfect Savior performed. Eternal redemption for us. Eternal redemption for us. Why do I have eternal redemption? You know why? I'm covered with the incorruptible blood. Jesus' blood cannot corrupt. Jesus' blood is in heaven today. Jesus' blood is my guarantee that I will not go to hell. When I accepted Jesus, God covered my spirit with the blood of Jesus, and I possess divine nature in the person of the blood, in the person of the Holy Spirit, and I have eternal redemption. Verse 13, for if the blood of bulls and goats and the ashes of an heifer sprinkling the unclean, sanctifieth to the purifying of the flesh, how much more shall the blood of Christ, who through the eternal Spirit offered himself without spot to God, purge your conscience from dead works to serve the living God? And for this cause he is the mediator of the New Testament, that by means of death, for the redemption of the transgressions that were under the first testament, they which are called might receive the promise of eternal inheritance. So, we have eternal redemption. We have eternal life because the perfect sacrifice was made by the Lamb of God, the Son of God, on the cross. By means of death, he entered the holiest once with his own blood, never to die again. There can be no sacrifice offered that will add anything to your redemption. Now, you can make many sacrifices to add to your stewardship and reward, spiritual reward. Redemption is the gift of God. Rewards are earned. I beseech you, therefore, brethren, by the mercy of God, that ye present your bodies. Sacrifice your body, not dead, but alive. Give your body, give your hands, feet, eyes, ears, strength, mind, all. Give everything to God. This is your reasonable service. And if we give all to God and surrender all to God, that adds to our reward. And we can make many sacrifices because we are a child of God. But there is no sacrifice. Not even if you give your body to be burned, give all your money to feed the poor, you can't add one thing to redemption. A perfect God provided perfect redemption. When you receive Jesus, you possess perfect salvation, perfect cleansing, righteousness, holiness, eternal salvation is yours because you're covered with the eternal blood of the Lamb of God, without spot, without blemish. You are the Son of God, in that you are saved by the blood. Now, I don't mean that you're the only begotten Son, but you are a Son of God. You are a child of God because you are covered by the blood of the Lord Jesus. Jesus was the only begotten Son. All believers are sons because of his shed blood. Father, in the name of Jesus and for Jesus' sake, save every soul that's under conviction, especially poor lost church members. For Jesus' sake, amen.
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Thy word is a lamp unto my feet and a light unto my path. It's time now for Light for the Pathway with W.A. Thompson.

It is a privilege to greet you once again over these airwaves, a time that we want to encourage you in the things of the Lord, for there are indeed a great number of things that will discourage you, but we have a message that will give you hope in the midst of the night, give you hope in the depths of a storm, right in the center of a storm. This is God's message. The Bible is God's book, and God would have us to go to his book and to study his book and to meditate therein that we might be strengthened for the journey ahead. The book we'd like to briefly consider today before we have our study from the next book is the book of 2 John. 2 John, a very short book, has but 13 verses, very short book. One of the books written by John the Beloved. John wrote four other books, the Gospel according to John, 1 John, 3 John, the book of the Revelation. So John here is the author, the human author, and carrying God's message. One of the words that is found in this one, you know, the other book that we looked at, 1 John, that you may know, God would have you to know about your salvation. And here we would say the primary thought is a matter of the love of God and warning against apostasy and error, as we indicated before, that the second books often have the theme of warning against error. After the first book was written, and people started living for the Lord, and when the second epistle was given, there was a concern for them to avoid falling into error. And error can happen in the church. People can fall out by the way and part company. That often does happen. Many churches that you see today were brought on because someone did not get along with another. And so the church split, and they started off again. And that one grew, and it split. And many of those things happen in churches, and that there will be these various splits that do occur. Well, 2 John is one that he is commending them for things. He wants to, in verse 1, the elders, unto the elect lady and her children, whom I love in the truth, not I only, but also all they that have known the truth. So again, there is a praise for the unity that does exist and for the love that does exist. Verse 2, for the truth's sake, which dwelleth in us, shall be with us forever. So another beautiful word that is given is that of grace. Another is mercy. Another is peace. So we've seen love, mercy, grace, truth, fellowship. Those are things that the Lord Jesus brings. And he wants these to keep on doing these things. Don't stop. Don't stop being loving to the brethren, being faithful to God, walking in the truth, showing mercy, being one who is a peacemaker in the church. Be faithful to the cause and be on your guard, because there are those we have to be warned against, as he said in verse 10, if there come any unto you and bring not this doctrine, receive him not into your house, neither bid him Godspeed, for he that biddeth him Godspeed is partaker of his evil deeds. So there is a warning. We speak of love, but we still have to be warned against that which is contrary to God's way and word. Dear Heavenly Father, how we thank thee again for this opportunity to speak thy word. I ask for power to minister, and that the word may find lodging in hearts and lives shall be changed, and thy name exalted, and thou glorified. For Jesus' sake, amen. Now let's look in the book of Exodus now. We've finished up with the book of Genesis, in that the servant of the Lord has been there for a great number of years. When we come to the book of Exodus, the scriptures start off, what does it mean, Exodus, the going out, or, and he called them out
out of bondage. It's the redemptive act of the Lord, delivering them from the bondage of sin in Egypt, them being Abraham's descendants. How that they went down some 75 souls, multiplied into a nation, and then the birth pangs began, and the Lord is about to bring a nation into existence. They have been there in the world. Egypt is a type of the world. The Christian is in the world, and the Lord one day is going to gather all of the Christians out of this world unto himself. That will be a work and an act of the Lord. You know, one of the things that I found that Christians seek to do is to get to where they don't have to do have anything, any dealings with unsaved people. Now, that's not the way it is the Lord intended for it to be, because remember, Christ Jesus the Lord was in heaven. There is no sin there. And he left heaven, came to this earth. God sent his Son into the world. He sent him here that he might give his life a ransom for sinners. We who have been saved are to minister unto the lost the message of the gospel of hope, the gospel of Christ. We are to give this message to them. We are not to put this message into some kind of treasure chest and hide it and keep it to ourselves. No, we are to minister to the lost. We are to evangelize the lost. The Lord said, go into the world. He didn't tell us to sit around and just wait for the world to come to us. We are to go to the world with the gospel, carrying this message. He brings the saved out of the world. Now, there will come a day when he will separate the righteous from the unrighteous. But it is not our goal to say that we don't have any dealings with the lost. We must be witnessing to them. Now, there are certain parameters that the Lord has set for us, and we will see that later on. I think, well, it's fitting that we should turn to 2 Corinthians chapter 6 and see the warnings that the Lord does set for us as far as our dealings with the world. And he gives to us these instructions through the pen of the Apostle Paul, writing what God would have us to know. Verse 14, be ye not unequally yoked together with unbelievers. For what fellowship hath righteousness with unrighteousness? And what communion hath light with darkness? And what concord hath Christ with Belial? Or what part hath he that believeth with an infidel? And what agreement hath the temple of God with idols? For ye are the temple of God, the temple of the living God, as God hath said, I will dwell in them and will walk in them. I will be their God, and they shall be my people. Notice verse 17. Wherefore, for that reason now, that which I've just mentioned to you, come out from among them, and be ye separate, saith the Lord, and touch not the unclean thing, and I will receive you, and will be a father unto you, and ye shall be my sons and daughters, saith the Lord Almighty. Having therefore these promises, dearly beloved, let us cleanse ourselves from all filthiness of the flesh and spirit, perfecting holiness in the fear of God. Now, this is dealing with the separation of the believer in the walk for Christ. But we're not to say that we are in our own little world and we have a little secret and we're not going to have anything, we're not going to let the world know about it. No, a light that is set on the hill is a light. It remains a light no matter how dark the dark gets. No matter how dark the night gets, the light remains a light. And you and I as Christians are to be a light in this world. We are to never let the darkness snuff out the light. In fact, the darkness can't snuff out the light. Let the light so shine that this world may see the good works that are done by us, through us, in us, and therein glorify our Heavenly Father. That's what God would have us to do. He called his people out of the world. They were in that world of Egypt. They were in the country of Egypt. They were a people who had standards different than those of the Egyptians. They existed there, and they had grown according to God's plan. They started off with peace and prosperity, and
in favoritism with the government at that time, and it's going to change. But here in this book, we see that the redemption that takes place when the Lord redeems Israel, gets Israel out of Egypt, it's going to be done so by power and by blood. See, the world is not going to let you go. The world is not going to say, well, we're glad that you're gone. They will be glad when you step out of their presence. And they, one time I was at a wedding, and as a preacher, the people were, they seemed to be stifled by the presence of a preacher. And it just seems like they didn't want to have, they just couldn't let their hair down, so to speak, as they really wanted to. And then as time went on and we left, found out later how it was that they were footloose and fancy free. You know, people will do that. They don't want the light around. And this is no pat on my back. I'm just saying, if you stand for the Lord wherever you go, you live for Christ, you'll see that the world doesn't delight in having you around. They will try to put out the light in the way that they will do. Oh, don't.

worships what the world deems to be a god. But those who are God's people can't stoop like that. You know there is but one God. You know there is but one true God. That is Jesus, the Son of the living God. God was manifested in the flesh. We worship Christ Jesus and Christ Jesus, the Son of God. We can worship the Holy Spirit. We worship the Spirit of God. We worship Him. We worship the Son. But we do not worship things made with the hands of men. We do not worship those things. We worship the living God. And Israel in Egypt did not lose her identity and start worshiping the God of Egypt or Pharaoh. And so that made them uncomfortable. They were upset with this matter. These people don't worship our God. And we'll start with this on continuing on the next program. Join us again for another program of Light for the Pathway. I'm Willie Thompson in Greenville, South Carolina.

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0: The psalmist said, "When I awake, I am still with thee." For the child of God, seeking the presence of the Lord is essential as each day begins. To help you in starting this day with God, we offer a brief devotional meditation from morning and evening, a collection from the pen of one of the greatest preachers of all time, Charles Haddon Spurgeon. Our text for this morning is found in Micah chapter 5 and verse 4. He shall stand and feed in the strength of the Lord. Christ's reign in his church is that of a shepherd king. He has supremacy, but it is the superiority of a wise and tender shepherd over his needy and loving flock. He commands and receives obedience, but it is the willing obedience of the well-cared-for sheep rendered joyfully to their beloved shepherd, whose voice they know so well. He rules by the force of love and the energy of goodness. His reign is practical in its character. It is said, "He shall stand and feed." The great head of the church is actively engaged in providing for his people. He does not sit down upon the throne in empty state or hold a scepter without wielding it in government. No, he stands and feeds. The expression "feed" in the original is like an analogous one in the Greek, which means to shepherdize, to do everything expected of a shepherd, to guide, to watch, to preserve, to restore, to tend, as well as to feed. His reign is continual in its duration. It is said, "He shall stand and feed," not "He shall feed now and then and leave his position," not "He shall one day grant a revival and the next day leave his church to barrenness." His eyes never slumber and his hands never rest. His heart never ceases to beat with love, and his shoulders are never weary of carrying his people's burdens. His reign is effectually powerful in its action. He shall feed in the strength of Jehovah. Wherever Christ is, there is God. And whatever Christ does is the act of the Most High. Oh, it is a joyful truth to consider that he who stands today representing the interests of his people is very God of very God, to whom every knee shall bow. Happy are we who belong to such a shepherd, whose humanity communes with us and whose divinity protects us. Let us worship and bow down before him as the people of his pasture. This meditation was taken from Morning and Evening by C.H. Spurgeon. Please listen each morning at this same time for Morning and Evening.
1: Well, well, well, is it that time again? I suppose it is. I'm Brother James, and I greet you in the name of our Lord and Savior Jesus Christ, the Lamb of God, which taketh away the sin of the world, and I welcome you to the Preaching of the Cross radio broadcast. We're so very happy that you've tuned into the program today. We are studying verse by verse, line by line, really word by word through the Bible book of Titus, and we have made our way to chapter 3 and verse number 5, and thank you for listening along with us. If you can follow in your Bible, that's a blessing. But if you're at work or if you're driving in the car, we understand that you cannot do that. But we will read to you what the Bible says. We'll not amend it, change it, alter it, revise it, not one time ever. We have the pure, the perfect, the inerrant Word of God in our language sitting right before us today in the Authorized King James Bible. And we will read from that, we will talk about that, we will enjoy that together. Titus 3:5 says that we are saved by the grace of God, and when God saves us by his grace, he does so by the washing of regeneration and the renewing of the Holy Ghost. And that is the phrase with which we start today, the renewing of the Holy Ghost. This is the ongoing operation of the Spirit of God. Our God is the Father, the Word, and the Holy Ghost, and these three are one. The Father, the Son, the Spirit. We believe that. The Bible teaches that. And this renewing of the Holy Ghost, renewing, to make new again, but then to keep doing it, It is the ongoing operation of the Spirit of God that keeps the purified inner man saved and clean in the eyes of God. The Bible says this happens day by day, 2 Corinthians 4:16, and it prevents the daily dying of the outer man from corrupting the salvation wrought by the grace of God. Darby's comment here is wonderful. Quote, "The man is washed and cleansed. He is washed from his former habits, thoughts, and desires in the practical sense. We wash a thing that exists. The man was morally bad and defiled in his outward and inward life. God has saved us by purifying us. He could not do it otherwise. The Holy Ghost is also shed on us abundantly to be the strength of that new life of which he is the source. To be in relationship with himself there must be practical purity." End of quote. That's from the synopsis of the books of the Bible. These events take place once and for all when the sinner receives Christ Jesus as Savior. This was typified in the consecration of the priests, and you can read about that in Leviticus chapter number 8. They were washed, but their washing was never repeated, though the washing of their hands and feet was oft repeated, Exodus 30 verses 19 to 21. This idea is also borne out in John 13:10. "He that is washed needeth not save to wash his feet, but is clean every whit." Thus we have reason to see in the statement, renewing of the Holy Ghost, a process which began when spiritual life was first imparted, yet one which continues day by day, 2 Corinthians 4, verse 16. The transformation, Romans 12:12, "be transformed by the renewing of your mind." This transformation of the mind, Ephesians 4:23, is made possible by this continual renewing process. The Lord promised the 12 apostles that in the regeneration, when the Son of Man would sit upon the throne of his kingdom, and he will, they also would sit upon 12 thrones judging the 12 tribes of Israel. That's Matthew 19, verse 28. The regeneration in this passage is that during the millennial state, however, even though there is a difference between it and the idea of the new birth, there is an important connection as well. The millennial regeneration is not a new life infused into the world. It is a new state of things brought about by the new government. Thus, the Lord speaks of the throne of the Son of Man and of the thrones of for his disciples. The throne of the world, in the hands of the perfect ruler, Jesus Christ, is in fact what brings about the regeneration of the earth. Righteousness shall reign, and in the new earth it will dwell. But in the millennium, there is yet neither the full reality nor the full permanence of deliverance from evil. Righteousness reigns, evil is not suffered anymore, but the full blessing waits to be manifested in that which is eternal and not millennial. The subjugation of evil, Christ's foes put under his feet, goes on through the millennium at different stages toward completeness. So we would say the kingdom is the preparation for eternity, but not the eternal itself. Okay, now, let me go through that again. Right now, if you have trusted Jesus Christ as your Savior, right now, the Holy Spirit of God lives within you, and he works to subdue your flesh, your old man, your sinful nature, your habits, your desires, but they are still there. You have been regenerated, and you have God living within you, but the old, the evil, the untoward is still there. Likewise, when Jesus comes back to this earth, he will rule and reign for 1,000 years, and there he is, the righteous Son of God sitting upon a throne, keeping down all that is wrong, all that is sinful, all that is opposed to God, but it's still there. It's still there. And so, What we have is we have two pictures of regeneration where we understand that what God does when he regenerates is he works to keep the old from retaking the ground that has been conquered by the Lord. Now, aren't you glad of that? This is not to say that there won't be enemies of Christ during the millennium, but his power will keep them from the victories and the conquests that they desire. And so if you are saved, this is not to say that sin is not still trying every single day to retake the ground that God has conquered in your life. But the indwelling Holy Spirit is sufficient power to keep sin from reclaiming control of your life. Hallelujah. There's a parallel between the stages of God's preparation of the earth for blessing and that of the individual man. The present stage of the earth is that out of which the Christian has been delivered. The state of bondage to corruption, the dominion of sin. The present state of the Christian is that which the earth itself waits for. The time when the power of sin will be broken and righteousness will reign. For believers, righteousness reigns now, but the conflict with sin is not over. I'm trying to make this clear. I hope that I am. In the millennium, the thousand-year reign of Jesus Christ on this earth when he returns, this will be fully seen at the end, because there will once more be the outbreak of evil. Revelation tells us that Satan is let loose, but then follows the dissolution of the present heavens and earth and the coming of the new earth wherein dwelleth righteousness. To believers, the dissolution or change of the body makes way for the perfect eternal state. So thus, we have here a complete parallel, and we can't be wrong in accepting this, because it helps us with the expression in verse 5. The washing of regeneration is the deliverance from the power of sin, which is no more tolerated, yet it is not wholly removed.

continue to set us apart. In fact, the certainty of our salvation goes beyond victory over sin and into the heights of an inability to commit transgression. The flesh, born of Adam, cannot cease from sin. That's Romans 7. Thus, it must be constantly kept in subjection. And this is pictured in the illustration that we have already dealt with today. Sinners born of Adam's seed continue in the millennial age. Thus, the church must rule and reign over them to keep this inbred sin in check. But the church on earth in that day will be purified, glorified, made like Christ, and will not only be free from sin, but incapable thereof. And this is the grand truth regarding the inner man of the born-again believer. Whosoever is born of God, that's not my body, that's my soul. Whosoever is born of God, that's not your body, that's your soul, if you're saved. Whosoever is born of God doth not commit sin, for his seed remaineth in him, and he cannot sin because he is born of God. That's 1 John chapter 3, verse 9. I cannot lose the salvation of my soul, for my saved soul cannot sin. Glory, glory, glory to God. Now let me go through that again. Please, let me go through that again. Jesus Christ, if Jesus Christ comes back to earth 7 years from today, the rapture's today, 7 years, judgment seat of Christ in heaven, tribulation time on earth, 7 years from today, Jesus Christ comes back to this earth and he establishes his kingdom. His kingdom will be established over what? Unregenerate men. Men, women, boys, girls, by the thousands, maybe millions, on the other side of the tribulation, who are obeying Jesus Christ because they have to. He's the king. He's the king of kings. He's the Lord of lords. He's ruling and reigning with a rod of iron. They don't like it, but they have to do it. Now, in the midst of that kingdom of human beings, men and women, boys and girls, unregenerate, Jesus Christ has come back with his church. His church has been made just like him. And they dwell in the midst of these unregenerate people, and the church rules and reigns with Christ. Now the church, the saved people in the millennial kingdom, are a picture of the Holy Spirit inside the saved man right now. Jesus Christ is the head, the Holy Spirit indwells, and the flesh, the old man, the natural, it is ruled over by Jesus Christ and by the Holy Spirit, but it has to be ruled over. That's the picture. Let's consider one more thing about this seed of the Lord as it relates to the coming kingdom of Christ Jesus. In Psalm 22, verses 1 to 22, we have a graphic preview of the death of Jesus on the cross. Then we leap across centuries to view the results of the cross in regards to the earth and to the nation of Israel. In verses 22 to 31, the millennial joy and gladness is wonderfully portrayed. If there's any doubt, look in particular at verses 27 to 28. All the ends of the world shall remember and turn unto the Lord, and all the kindreds of the nations shall worship before thee. For the kingdom is the Lord's, and he is the governor among nations. Praise God. Now, look who else is present, and consider their occupation. A seed, that's offspring, shall serve him, and it shall be accounted to the Lord for a generation. Those are born-again believers serving Jesus in the kingdom. They shall come, obviously. They were raptured out before the tribulation and returned with the Lord. They shall come. They weren't here waiting for him. They're coming with him.
they shall come and shall declare his righteousness unto a people

0: it shall be borne that he hath done this. That's verses 30 and 31 of Psalm 22. Christian, when you witness today and tell people how Jesus saved you by his grace, how he gave you a new birth, how he made you his child, how he gave you his righteousness, you are practicing for the millennium. The people that shall be born during the 1,000-year reign of King Jesus will learn from the church of his wonderful saving power. I'm looking forward to that day. How about you? Brooks relates the following incident in one of his books. During a frightful storm in the Georgian Bay of Canada, a ship wrecked. A number of persons perished. The mate, with 6 or 7 strong men and 1 timid girl, leaped into a lifeboat and escaped from the sinking vessel. But the waves ran high, and turning the boat over and over, until one by one the strong men lost their hold and disappeared. The mate, however, had taken the precaution to lash the girl to the prow of the boat. Thus she drifted to the shore, where she was found by Indians. She lived for many years after the experience. She did not escape by her skill. She did not escape by her wisdom. She escaped because she was held fast to that which could not sink. When the stalwart men went down with a shriek of despair, the helpless girl was saved through the thoughtfulness that lashed her to the lifeboat. My friend, I will not swim to heaven, nor will I tread water until the rapture. I am safely secured to the Lord Jesus Christ, and I cannot sink in sin, though it may toss me about. Through him, I shall safely reach the other shore. What's our next phrase? Verse number 6, Titus 3, verse 6, through Jesus Christ our Savior. Often we accept the concept of Christ's mediatorial work. He is the one mediator between God and men, the man Christ Jesus. That's 1 Timothy 2:5. You say, I thought Mary was a mediatrix. No, she's not. You say, I thought we prayed to the saints and they took our prayers to God. No, they do not. There is one mediator between God and men, the man Christ Jesus. Just one, only one. That's all. But as I said, often we accept the concept of Christ being the mediator and working as our mediator. But we limit that to the communications from man Godward. Yet in these words, we have evidence that this mediation is also the means whereby every good gift to mankind comes down from the Father of lights. 1 Corinthians 15:57, thanks be to God which giveth us the victory through our Lord Jesus Christ. My God, as Philippians 4:19, my God shall supply all your need by his riches and glory through Christ Jesus. These and other verses give us reason to consider the Lord Jesus Christ as the great go-between in this dual aspect of communication between God and man, not just taking man's prayers to God, but bringing God's blessings to man. Thank you, Lord, for that. Verse 7 says, justified by his grace. Justified by his grace. Are you justified? To justify is to declare righteous. Now, it doesn't matter, honestly. I'm going to be honest with you. Please, be honest with me. It does not matter if your friends declare that you are righteous, though they should. It does not matter that your relatives declare that you are righteous, though I hope they do. It does not matter Hear me. If the people with whom you attend religious services declare that you are righteous, God is the judge. God is the possessor of heaven and earth. He must declare you righteous if you are going to be a recipient and a participant in eternal life. To justify is to declare righteous. Though there were none among the descendants of Adam who were righteous, Romans 3:10, God made a way to justify the sinner without justifying or condoning his sin. The Lord Jesus Christ was sent to this earth, born a sinless man, and he lived a perfect life. Yet he died a sinner's death. With Christ's righteousness being found acceptable in the eyes of God, God then, by grace, offered this righteousness as a free gift to any fallen man that would trust his Son as his personal Savior. To be justified is to be counted righteous before God. Since Jesus Christ is made righteousness unto the believing sinner, and since the believing sinner is baptized into Christ's body, and since his life is thus hid with Christ in God, I get that from 1 Corinthians 1:30, 1 Corinthians 12:12, Colossians 3:3. All those things are true. Since they are true, God sees the believing individual as sinless, and as such, he sees them free from guilt and punishment. You can read that in Romans 4, verses 3 through 5. This is the tremendous extent of the salvation offered to any and to all who will put a personal faith and trust in the finished work of Jesus Christ. It is clear from Scripture that this great salvation is more than a pardon, that it could not at all have come about by works, and that any attempt to add works thereunto as a means of preservation would be to slight and to blaspheme the tremendous gift of God's grace. To understand justification is to understand the certainty of our hope, which is eternal life. Most doctrinal information about New Testament justification can be found in the books of Romans and Galatians. Self-judgment is its forerunner. Luke 18:14. You've got to judge yourself guilty before God can justify you. God is the author of justification. Romans 3:3, Romans 8:30, Romans 8:33. Grace is the source of justification. Romans 3:24, Titus 3:7. If God wasn't a God of grace, he would not have devised a way whereby he could justify you, even if you had the power to do so. And there are no other means whereby justification may be attained, Galatians 5:4, but through Jesus Christ. Justification was purchased by the blood of Jesus, Romans 5:9. It is founded on his obedience unto death, Romans 5:18, Galatians 2:16. Its assurance rests in Christ's resurrection from the dead. Justification is administered by the Holy Spirit, 1 Corinthians chapter 6, verse 11, when a man or a woman or a boy or a girl puts their faith in the Lord Jesus Christ. That's Romans 3:26, Galatians 3, verse 24. So, without the verses, just to run through this, and it's not a topic we should run through, but you've only got so much time on the radio each day. Now listen. To justify is to declare righteous. How is this going to happen? You must judge yourself guilty, Luke 18:14. Then God, the author of justification, by his grace, will justify you and there's no other way to be justified but by the precious blood of Jesus Christ. He was obedient unto death. He rose from the dead. And if you will put your faith and trust in Him, the Holy Spirit of God will declare you righteous. When did you do that? Sir, listen, please, listen. When did you stand, kneel, sit, cast yourself before God and admit that you were a sinner, that you were not right in the eyes of God? When did you do that? Knowing that was your condition before God, when did you put your faith and your trust in what Jesus Christ did for you on the cross? And say to God, I am trusting nothing I have ever done. I am putting all my trust in what Jesus did for me. When did you do that? If there was a time when you did that, the Holy Spirit of God saved you. God declares you righteous through Jesus' blood by your faith in Christ. If you've never done that, you are lost and on your way to a devil's hell, and I don't want that. You don't want that. Most of all, the Lord doesn't want that. He wants to save you right now. Would you put your faith and your trust in the finished work of Jesus Christ and be justified by God Almighty? Well, that's all the time we've got. Hope you'll stop by and visit us at jameswknox.org. That's jameswknox.org. Until next time, I'm Brother James. May the Lord richly bless you, and good day.
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0: Two starting points. This is Ken Ham, a missionary to our evolutionized culture and even the church. As we've seen this week, science is knowledge about the natural world we gain from our five senses. But this definition has been hijacked, so now many people think it's the search for natural explanations. This excludes God and the supernatural completely. But this isn't a scientific idea. When people start with this idea that there must be natural explanations for everything, they're appealing to naturalism, and that's a religious starting point. They assume there's no God or that he hasn't intervened in the world. You see, the creation-evolution battle isn't about the evidence. It's a battle between two foundations, God's word versus man's word.
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2: Chapter 41. Keep silence before me, O islands, and let the people renew their strength. Let them come near. Then let them speak. Let us come near together to judgment. Who raised up the righteous man from the east, called him to his foot, gave the nations before him, and made him rule over kings? He gave them as the dust to his sword and as driven stubble to his bow. He pursued them and passed safely, even by the way that he had not gone with his feet. Who hath wrought and done it, calling the generations from the beginning? I, the Lord, the first and with the last, I am he. The isles saw it and feared. The ends of the earth were afraid, drew near and came. They helped every one his neighbor, and every one said to his brother, Be of good courage. So the carpenter encouraged the goldsmith, and he that smootheth with the hammer, him that smote the anvil, saying, It is ready for the soldering. And he fastened it with nails, that it should not be moved. But thou, Israel, art my servant, Jacob, whom I have chosen, the seed of Abraham, my friend. Thou whom I have taken from the ends of the earth, and called thee from the chief men thereof, and said unto thee, Thou art my servant, I have chosen thee, and not cast thee away. Fear thou not, for I am with thee. Be not dismayed, for I am thy God. I will strengthen thee, yea, I will help thee. Yea, I will uphold thee with the right hand of my righteousness. Behold, all they that were incensed against thee shall be ashamed and confounded. They shall be as nothing, and they that strive with thee shall perish. Thou shalt seek them, and shalt not find them, even them that contended with thee. They that war against thee shall be as nothing, and as a thing of naught. For I, the Lord thy God, will hold thy right hand, saying unto thee, Fear not, I will help thee. Fear not, thou worm, Jacob, and ye men of Israel. I will help thee, saith the Lord, and thy Redeemer, the Holy One of Israel. Behold, I will make thee a new sharp threshing instrument, having teeth. Thou shalt thresh the mountains, and beat them small, and shalt make the hills as chaff. Thou shalt fan them, and the wind shall carry them away, and the whirlwind shall scatter them. And thou shalt rejoice in the Lord, and shalt glory in the Holy One of Israel. When the poor and needy seek water, and there is none, and their tongue faileth for thirst, I, the Lord, will hear them. I, the God of Israel, will not forsake them. I will open rivers in high places, and fountains in the midst of the valleys. I will make the wilderness a pool of water, and the dry land springs of water. I will plant in the wilderness the cedar, the shittah tree, and the myrtle, and the oil tree. I will set in the desert the fir tree and the pine and the box tree together, that they may see and know and consider and understand together that the hand of the Lord hath done this, and the Holy One of Israel hath created it. Produce your cause, saith the Lord. Bring forth your strong reasons, saith the King of Jacob. Let them bring them forth and show us what shall happen. Let them show the former things what they be, that we may consider them and know the latter end of them, or declare us things for to come. Show the things that are to come hereafter, that we may know that ye are gods. Yea, do good or do evil, that we may be dismayed and behold it together. Behold, ye are of nothing, and your work of naught. An abomination is he that chooseth you. I have raised up one from the north, and he shall come. From the rising of the sun shall he call upon my name, and he shall come upon princes as upon mortar, and as the potter treadeth clay. Who hath declared from the beginning that we may know, and before time that we may say, He is righteous? Yea, there is none that showeth, yea, there is none that declareth, yea, there is none that heareth your words. The first shall say to Zion, Behold, behold them. And I will give to Jerusalem one that bringeth good tidings. For I beheld, and there was no man. even among them, and there was no counselor that when I asked of them could answer a word. Behold, they are all vanity. Their works are nothing. Their molten images are wind and confusion. Chapter 42. Behold my servant whom I uphold, mine elect in whom my soul delighteth. I have put my spirit upon him. He shall bring forth judgment to the Gentiles. He shall not cry, nor lift up, nor cause his voice to be heard in the street. A bruised reed shall he not break, and the smoking flax shall he not quench. He shall bring forth judgment unto truth. He shall not fail nor be discouraged till he have set judgment in the earth, and the isles shall wait for his law. Thus saith God the Lord, he that created the heavens and stretched them out, he that spread forth the earth and that which cometh out of it, he that giveth breath unto the people upon it and spirit to them that walk therein. I, the Lord, have called thee in righteousness and will hold thine hand and will keep thee and give thee for a covenant of the people, for a light of the Gentiles, to open the blind eyes, to bring out the prisoners from the prison and them that sit in darkness out of the prison house. I am the Lord, that is my name, and my glory will I not give to another, neither my praise to graven images. Behold, the former things are come to pass, and new things do I declare. Before they spring forth, I tell you of them. Sing unto the Lord a new song, and his praise from the end of the earth, ye that go down to the sea, and all that is therein, the isles and the inhabitants thereof. Let the wilderness and the cities thereof lift up their voice, the villages that Kedar doth inhabit. Let the inhabitants of the rocks sing, let them shout from the top of the mountains. Let them give glory unto the Lord, and declare his praise in the islands. The Lord shall go forth as a mighty man. He shall stir up jealousy like a man of war. He shall cry, yea, roar. He shall prevail against his enemies. I have long time holden my peace. I have been still and refrained myself. Now will I cry like a travailing woman. I will destroy and devour at once. I will make waste mountains and hills and dry up all their herbs. And I will make the rivers islands and I will dry up the pools. And I will bring the blind by a way that they knew not. I will lead them in paths that they have not known. I will make darkness light before them, and crooked things straight. These things will I do unto them, and not forsake them. They shall be turned back. They shall be greatly ashamed, that trust in graven images, that say to the molten images, ye are our gods. Hear, ye deaf, and look, ye blind, that ye may see. Who is blind but my servant, or deaf as my messenger that I sent? Who is blind as he that is perfect, and blind as the Lord's servant? Seeing many things, but thou observest not, opening the ears, but he heareth not. The Lord is well pleased for his righteousness' sake. He will magnify the law and make it honorable. But this is a people robbed and spoiled. They are all of them snared in holes, and they are hid in prison houses. They are for a prey, and none delivereth, for a spoil, and none saith, restore. Who among you will give ear to this? Who will hearken and hear for the time to come? Who gave Jacob for a spoil, and Israel to the robbers? Did not the Lord, he against whom we have sinned? For they would not walk in his ways, neither were they obedient unto his law. Therefore he hath poured upon him the fury of his anger and the strength of battle. And it hath set him on fire round about, yet he knew not. And it burned him, yet he laid it not to heart. Chapter 43. But now thus saith the Lord that created thee, O Jacob, and he that formed thee, O Israel. Fear not, for I have redeemed thee. I have called thee by thy name. Thou art mine. When thou passest through the waters, I will be with thee. And through the rivers they shall not overflow thee. When thou walkest through the fire, thou shalt not be burned, neither shall the flame kindle upon thee. For I am the Lord thy God, the Holy One of Israel, thy Saviour. I gave Egypt for thy ransom, Ethiopia and Seba for thee. Since thou wast precious in my sight, thou hast been honorable, and I have loved thee. Therefore will I give men for thee, and people for thy life. Fear not, for I am with thee. I will bring thy seed from the east, and gather thee from the west. I will say to the north, Give up, and to the south, Keep not back. Bring my sons from far, and my daughters from the ends of the earth, even every one that is called by my name. For I have created him for my glory. I have formed him, yea, I have made him. Bring forth the blind people that have eyes, and the deaf that have ears. Let all the nations be gathered together, and let the people be assembled. Who among them can declare this, and show us former things? Let them bring forth their witnesses, that they may be justified. Or let them hear, and say, It is truth. Ye are my witnesses, saith the Lord, and my servant whom I have chosen, that ye may know and believe me, and understand that I am he. Before me there was no God formed, neither shall there be after me. I, even I, am the Lord, and beside me there is no Savior. I have declared and have saved, and I have showed when there was no strange God among you. Therefore ye are my witnesses, saith the Lord, that I am God. Yea, before the day was, I am he, and there is none that can deliver out of my hand. I will work, and who shall let it? Thus saith the Lord your Redeemer, the Holy One of Israel, For your sake I have sent to Babylon, and have brought down all their nobles, and the Chaldeans, whose cry is in the ships. I am the Lord your Holy One, the Creator of Israel, your King. Thus saith the Lord, which maketh a way in the sea and a path in the mighty waters, which bringeth forth the chariot and horse, the army and the power. They shall lie down together, they shall not rise. They are extinct, they are quenched as tow. Remember ye not the former things, neither consider the things of old. Behold, I will do a new thing. Now it shall spring forth. Shall ye not know it? I will even make a way in the wilderness, and rivers in the desert. The beast of the field shall honor me, the dragons and the owls. Because I give waters in the wilderness and rivers in the desert to give drink to my people, my chosen. This people have I formed for myself. They shall show forth my praise. But thou hast not called upon me, O Jacob, but thou hast been weary of me, O Israel. Thou hast not brought me the small cattle of thy burnt offerings, neither hast thou honored me with thy sacrifices. I have not caused thee to serve with an offering, nor wearied thee with incense. Thou hast bought me no sweet cane with money, neither hast thou filled me with the fat of thy sacrifices. But thou hast made me to serve with thy sins. Thou hast wearied me with thine iniquities. I, even I, am he that blotteth out thy transgressions for mine own sake, and will not remember thy sins. Put me in remembrance. Let us plead together. Declare thou that thou mayest be justified. Thy first father hath sinned, and thy teachers have transgressed against me. Therefore I have profaned the princes of the sanctuary, and have given Jacob to the curse, and Israel to reproaches.

0: August 19th, holding on to our anguish. When God asks for every area of your life, you ever feel like holding a little back? No matter how long you've been a believer, the answer to this question is always yes. We struggle with handing over the things we're most connected to, even if these things are negative feelings and emotions. While God governs the rest of our life, we'll hold our hurts close to our chest and preserve them as a testament to our suffering. Well, today we'll hear from Tom, a man who knew holding on to his hurts would not be possible, even though his mother had abandoned him when he was just a baby. He's here to share with us his true story on this Unshackled Daily Devotional.
1: As I moved through childhood from one foster home to another, my bitterness toward her grew. By the time a farm couple adopted me at age 10, I was emotionally scarred, afraid to trust anyone. I blamed my birth mother for my problems. One night when I was 14, intending to commit suicide, I fell instead on my knees and cried out to God, "Forgive me, save me, and help me to be loved." Peace replaced the turmoil in my heart, but the bitterness toward my birth mother remained. After graduation, I went into the Army and I served two tours in Vietnam. Seeing men die without Christ, I knew I had to tell others about Jesus. I used the GI Bill to finish college, planning to go into ministry, but first I had to find my mother and heal the bitterness. A friend happened to see a news clipping with my mother's name, and I tracked her down in another city. I was 30 years old when I first met her and told her how Christ died for our sins. She wept and prayed with me for salvation. Without Christ, that meeting would have been painful, but the bitterness vanished in God's love, and that year we spent our first Christmas together. I'm Tom Munson, and for many years now I've had a ministry to public officials with a retreat for prayer and encouragement. My wife Betty and our three sons serve with me. The relationship with my adoptive parents and with my birth mother grows better each year because Christ dwells in our hearts.
0: Jesus said in John chapter 13, verses 34 and 35, "A new commandment I give unto you, that ye love one another, as I have loved you, that ye also love one another. By this shall all men know that ye are my disciples, if ye have love one to another." Friend, Tom knew he could not serve the Lord with anger in his heart. It contradicted the very message he proclaimed. God has forgiven us of the sins that should have sealed our fate for hell. How can we not forgive those who have hurt us? This very act of love sets us apart from the world and proves our faith in this beautiful gospel. So rather than hold on to your hurt, will you receive this truth today? 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
1: It's the Legal Alert with attorney David Gibbs Jr. from the Christian Law Association.
0: An Indiana high school advocacy group was approved, then later stripped of recognition after school officials rejected its flyers as too political, which evidently ended the club's official standing on campus. The student group was told its promotional materials crossed a line in messaging. The case was moved through the federal courts, with one appeals court siding with the school. It is now being considered for review by the United States Supreme Court over the rights of free speech in the public schools. If your school or ministry is facing pressure over beliefs of expression, religious beliefs, contact us at the Christian Law Association. It's important that these rights be protected and understood.
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There's a word that shows up in your Bible. The word is goodly, goodly. And it's described to describe trees and vessels and other things, raiment, for instance. But it's also used to describe men. It's an adjective. And we don't use it often because with the L-Y ending, you would think that it might be an adverb. But it's in the Bible, and there is a definition for the word. And today what we're going to do is we're going to look at this word goodly as it applies to men in the Bible who are described as goodly. There are several men in the Bible who are called goodly. Goodly men. Now, what does goodly mean? Goodly means of pleasant appearance, character, or quality. Comely, handsome, excellent. So when it's used of the men that we're going to study today, it generally means something to do with their appearance, their handsomeness, their comeliness. Something you see in them and you think, wow, that's a very handsome or a very comely individual. Okay? So what we're going to do is we're going to simply go through the Bible and we're going to look at five different men the Bible describes as comely. Moses was also described as a comely child or a goodly child, but we're not going to explore that because he was just a baby at the time, and it was simply something about his appearance that led his mother to believe that when Pharaoh's daughter found him, she would find him so pleasing that she would want him, and of course that's what worked. All right, the first person that we find in the Bible described as goodly is Joseph in Genesis chapter 39. Genesis chapter 39. Now, this is when Joseph is bought by Potiphar, and he becomes Potiphar's servant, okay? And you know that Joseph was very successful when he worked with Potiphar. The Lord was with Joseph. Potiphar saw that the Lord was with him, and Joseph found grace in his sight. We see all that from the first four verses. Then the Bible says in verse 6, that Potiphar left all that he had in Joseph's hand. And the reason is because he had seen in verse 5 that the Lord was blessing his house for Joseph's sake. So he left all that he had in Joseph's hand. Now watch what the Bible says in Genesis 39, verse 6. And he knew not aught he had, save the bread which he did eat. Watch it. And Joseph was a goodly person and well favored. He was a goodly person. All right, well, pleasant appearance, pleasant character, comely, handsome, and excellent. Those would all describe him. Well, what you see is that Potiphar knows the quality of Joseph's work, okay? But also, we see that he's a goodly person. He's well-favored. In other words, he's a good-looking man. This is a good servant for Potiphar to have in his house because not only is he very capable, but he's also very handsome. He's very comely, pleasant appearance. All right? Now, you understand then, when he's described as a goodly person, that his appearance nearly got him in trouble with Potiphar's wife. Because when she sees him in verse 7, it came to pass after these things that his master's wife cast her eyes upon Joseph, and she said, "Lie with me." So his good looks nearly got him in trouble. And you know the whole thing that happened there. He runs out when he's the only man in the house and leaves his garment there. And then she, you know, blames him for trying to force her. And that she hollered and he ran, left the garment. And that's, of course, the big lie that eventually gets Joseph thrown into prison. But let me tell you something. Joseph is in prison. The same thing happens to him there that happened to him when he was serving Potiphar. He was in favor with the keeper of the prison. The Lord was with Joseph. So the keeper of the prison committed to Joseph's hand all the prisoners that were in the prison. And whatsoever they did, he, that is Joseph, was the doer of it. Why? Because the Lord made it to prosper. And that had nothing to do with the fact that he was goodly. That had a whole lot to do with something else. And what was that something else? Well, we find that when Pharaoh has a dream, and he can't interpret it, nobody else can, that his butler remembers meeting Joseph in prison,
and that Joseph had interpreted a dream for the butler and for the baker. And so he tells Pharaoh, hey, you ought to call up this guy Joseph. He may be able to interpret this thing for you. So Joseph shaves himself and he changes his raiment and he comes to Pharaoh, and Pharaoh tells him what the dream is. And then Joseph interprets the dream and also gives Pharaoh instruction about what to do concerning the interpretation of the dream. The dream suggested there's going to be 7 years of plenty and then followed by 7 years of famine. And he says, you know what you need to do is you need to store up during the years of plenty, and then you'll have plenty to feed your people when the famine comes. And now what you need to do, Joseph said, is you need to find somebody in your country who can run this stuff. Now watch it. In verse 38, Pharaoh said unto his servants, Genesis 41:38, can we find such a one as this is, a man in whom the Spirit of God is? And Pharaoh said unto Joseph, for as much as God hath showed thee all this, there is none, watch it, so discreet and wise as thou art. So verses 38 and 39 of Genesis chapter 41 tell us the key here that we're looking for. No doubt he was a goodly man, okay? But that's not what made him prosperous. The Lord made him prosperous, and what allowed him to be entrusted with all that responsibility that he had in the prison and all that responsibility he had in Pharaoh's house was his wisdom and his discretion and the fact that he had the Spirit of God in him. Now, let me tell you something. There is a lot of attention paid today on the outward appearance, advertising, in churches and in Bible colleges and so forth. They show the students and they're good looking. They are goodly people. But let me tell you something. Your good looks, your appearance, your stature, your comeliness is not what's going to allow you to prosper with God. What's going to allow you to prosper with God is whether or not you have the Spirit of God in you and whether or not you have wisdom and whether or not you have discretion. That's what you need. So quit worrying about the pants you wear and the shirts you wear and the suits you wear and how good you look and how your hair is groomed. Obviously, listen, you oughtn't to be dressed like a slob. Okay, I got that. But you may not have been blessed with good looks. And may I tell you something? That is not what determines the value of your character and the value of your labor for God. What determines that is whether or not you're filled with the Spirit of God and whether or not you use the wisdom and discretion that comes from God. That's what we learned from Joseph. That's what you need to know. Quit worrying about whether or not that hair's in place or how that mousse is making your hair stand up or flip this way or that way, and whether or not that collar needs to be buttoned in the second button or leave that third button in the second one undone so they can see your chest hair, and whether or not you're wearing golf pants and a golf shirt and sitting on a stool. Hey, it's not about that. Quit trying to win people to you because of how comely you are or how goodly you are. What's going to gain you favor with God and thereby allow God to prosper you in the thing that he's given you to do is whether or not you're wise and discreet and filled with the Spirit of God. All right, let's go to the next one. 1 Samuel chapter 9. 1 Samuel chapter 9. All right, this is an interesting person. 1 Samuel chapter 9. This is Saul, the first king of Israel. Kish had a son in 1 Samuel chapter 9, verse 2, whose name was Saul, a choice young man, watch it, and a goodly. And there was not among the children of Israel a goodlier person than he from his shoulders and upward. He was higher than any of the people. Oh, man. So he's a what do you call that, like a charismatic person, a type of person that people would naturally be inclined to follow because he's taller than they are, and he's very handsome. He's comely. He's excellent. He has a pleasant appearance. And the Bible says, listen, among the children of Israel, there was not a goodlier person than he. So he's got that natural charisma, that natural, people naturally want to be drawn to a person like that. Tall and handsome. He looked good.
But he turned out to be a terrible king. He turned out, as a matter of fact, to be a type of the Antichrist. You see, once Saul became the king, this stuff really began to go to him. His emotional state was not stable. An evil spirit from the Lord came on him. He was very envious of David, the man that God was going to choose or had chosen to be the successor to the throne. David was a fabulous soldier. David was very helpful to the king. He didn't challenge the king. But boy, the king, Saul, had decided he was going to take that man out of him. He's a type of the Antichrist. Now listen, watch out about following men just because they have that look. The Bible says, man looketh on the outward appearance, but God looketh on the heart, right? When Samuel goes to look for the successor king to Saul, and he gets to Jesse's house and he sees the oldest boy, Eliab, comes in. He thinks, there's the guy. Why? Because he sees that countenance. And he says, that guy right there's got the look. He must be the one. And the Lord said, no, I've rejected him. That's not the one I want. Interesting. And the Lord told him, man looketh on the outward appearance, but God looketh on the heart. And man, when you see the heart of Saul, he is an idolater. He is rebellious. His actions are akin to witchcraft. He is stubborn. He is a bad man and a deadly man. He would kill his own son, Jonathan, who was extremely loyal to Saul, died with him in battle at the end of both of their lives, and would have killed him just because Saul's soul was knit with David. Bad man. Look good. Bad man. Got to be careful about that. You know, politicians, pastors, associates, they may have that look, and you may think, well, that's the guy we're looking for. Got to be careful. You got to look beneath the skin. What's in the heart? What's in the mind? What motivates this person? May not be a good person to follow at all. Might turn out like, you know what we're learning about Saul? We'll see this in one other character. The Antichrist is going to flatter his way into control of the world. And people are going to follow him, and he's going to have this countenance. He's going to be a goodly man. He really is. People think, well, what about the devil? He doesn't show up with horns and a cape and a dagger and a forked tongue and a pointed tail. He shows up as a beautiful creature. That's what he shows up. And people follow what they see. Be careful. All right, here's the next person. 1 Samuel chapter 16. Look at verse 12. This is David. Now, even though the countenance of Eliab convinced Samuel that he must be the successor king, it doesn't mean that David did not also have a goodly countenance. David was a goodly man. 1 Samuel chapter 16, look at verse 12. Jesse brought in David, and the Bible says, in verse 12, now he was ruddy and withal of a beautiful countenance and goodly to look to. He had that look. He had that appearance. And the Lord said, arise, anoint him, for this is he. And you know something? Like Joseph, his appearance wasn't always a blessing. If he had that comeliness about him, that pleasant appearance about him, it was all the more reason that Bathsheba was willing to participate that night in the adulterous affair that eventually got her husband killed and resulted in the death of her baby. I tell you what, a beautiful countenance is not necessarily a good thing. And it wasn't a helpful thing in Joseph's life. It really wasn't a helpful thing in David's life. But they were goodly men. But you know what really set David apart?

something to you that means something that God can use in your life. It's not about the appearance, is it? See? Well, here's the deal that set David apart. David was a man after God's own heart. That's the key. In Acts chapter 13, verse 22, here's what the history is on David. This is why God loved him and used him the way that he did. Acts chapter 13 and verse 22. When he had removed him, talking about Saul, he raised up unto them David to be their king, to whom also he gave testimony, and said, I have found David, the son of Jesse, here it is, a man after mine own heart, which shall fulfill all my will. That's it. Don't stress over your appearance. Don't stress over that. Like Joseph, develop that wisdom and discretion and be filled with the Spirit of God. Like David, get you a heart for God. That's what you need. A heart for God. Oh, read those Psalms that David wrote. Look at what David did. I tell you, in his life, he committed sins worthy of death, and God didn't take him out. It had nothing to do with his goodliness. It had everything in the world to do with his heart. A goodly man, a man is a man of pleasant appearance. He's comely. He's handsome. If you're blessed with that, amen. But don't rely upon that when you're trying to get up your following, when you're trying to lead men, when you're trying to please God. It's from the heart. God looketh on the heart. Make sure you got a heart after God. All right, and then in 2 Samuel chapter 23, here's an obscure individual, but it's worth noting as we move on into the next couple of characters here. 2 Samuel chapter 23, this guy is known not even by his name, but by what happened to him. 2 Samuel chapter 23, verses 20 and 21. Benaiah, in 2 Samuel chapter 23, verse 20, Benaiah, the son of Jehoiada, the son of a valiant man of Kabzeel, who had done many acts, he was one of David's mighty men. Watch what he did. He slew two lion-like men of Moab. He went down also and slew a lion in the midst of a pit in the time of snow. That's good stuff. He's a good soldier, right? Now watch it, verse 21. He slew, this Benaiah, slew an Egyptian. Here it is. A goodly man. And the Egyptian had a spear in his hand. But he went down to him, that is, Benaiah went down to him, with a staff. So here's the Egyptian. He's a goodly man. Handsome, excellent, you know, got that appearance. And he's got a spear. Benaiah just has a staff. But with that staff, he plucked the spear out of the Egyptian's hand and slew him with his own spear. You see, it wasn't the looks. It wasn't his countenance. It wasn't his comeliness that made him successful. The successful soldier in this battle was the one who was the better soldier. And you know something? You and I are to be soldiers. And it doesn't have anything to do with you looking the part, holding yourself a certain way and walking with a certain swag. 2 Timothy chapter 2, verse 3 and 4. 2 Timothy chapter 2, verse 3 and 4. Thou therefore endure hardness as a good soldier of Jesus Christ. No man that warreth entangleth himself with the affairs of this life, that he may please him who hath chosen him to be a soldier. Now listen, you've been chosen to be a soldier. That's what God did for you. And you know what you're to do with that? You're to fight. David said, I have fought a good fight. And Paul told Timothy in 1 Timothy chapter 6, verse 12, fight the good fight of faith. We're here, listen, Christian, we are here to fight, not to look good. Everybody's all worried about the outward appearance, about their comeliness, about whether or not they're handsome and what their countenance looks like. Don't worry about that. Sometimes soldiers don't have the looks. They're kind of scarred up and beat up from the fight. But you are to be a good soldier of Jesus Christ. That's why God gave us the whole armor of God. So fight. Just like Paul told Timothy when he told him to fight, and just like Paul's

0: own testimony in 2 Timothy chapter 4, verse 7, when he says, I have fought a good fight. That ought to be your testimony at the end of the battle, not I was looking good and got some people to follow me because I just had that look about me. Who cares? God doesn't care. God doesn't care. That Egyptian lost because he was too concerned about his looks and not enough about his fighting ability. And a man with a staff plucked his spear out of his hand and killed him. You don't want to die, all right, because you are too concerned about the outward appearance and not enough concerned about your ability to fight. I don't either. I don't either. 1 Kings chapter 1. In this day and age of everybody concentrating so much on how the thing looks, get some things down in your heart. Learn to fight, okay? The way God showed you how in the Bible. This is a battle, brother, not a recreation room. It's a fight. It's not a game. It's the real deal. 1 Kings chapter 1, verse 6. Adonijah, verse 5, the son of Haggith, exalted himself, saying, I will be king. And he prepared him chariots and horsemen and 50 men to run before him. Now, that's not the right thing. The next king is to be Solomon. But Adonijah said, I will be king. Verse 6, and his father had not displeased him at any time in saying, why hast thou done so? Here you go. And he also was a very goodly man. And his mother bare him after Absalom. So he's Absalom's younger brother, but he's older than Solomon. And there he is. He's now the oldest brother still alive, except for Daniel, or Kileab, Abigail's son. And he wants the throne. And he's just decided he's going to take it. And you know what? He is a very goodly man. Pleasant appearance. Comely, handsome. There's another one of your antichrists right there. Solomon, the type of Christ, is the due heir of the throne. And Adonijah tries to take it first. Saul had it first, then David. Antichrist has it first, then Jesus Christ. Are you getting the picture? We've seen this twice now in the Bible to let you know. When the Antichrist comes, he is going to attract people to him through flattery and his goodliness. His appearance. He is going to represent himself in such a way that you think, hey, this is the guy we need to follow. That's why politicians sometimes will spend $100 on a haircut. You got it? They think it has something to do with their ability to lead. And I'm telling you, that's not a way God looks at it at all. So here we go. What do we learn from goodly men, these five that we've studied in the Bible? Here's what we've learned. Don't worry about your outward appearance so much. That's right. Let that go. I know it's important to the world. It should not be important to you, and it's certainly not important to God. Groom your wisdom. There you go. Groom your discretion. There you go. Be filled with the Spirit of God. There you go. Your heart, that's what you need to work on. David, be a man after God's own heart. That's what you need to do. You see, this day and age, it's crazy. People are all concerned about what their Facebook page looks like and how they appear to the public on social media. All right? Get over that nonsense. What does your heart look like? God is the judge. How much wisdom do you have? God will give you what you need. Spend time in this book. Be filled with the Spirit of God. And then in addition to that, as we learn from Benaiah, develop your skills as a soldier of Jesus Christ and get back in the fight. Get back in the fight. Don't spend all your time in the barber chair trying to look the part. Get out there and fight and be the part. Fight the good fight of faith. And then listen, watch out. Following somebody just because they have the look, the goodly appearance. Be careful with that. I'm telling you that a lot of preachers that have attracted people to them because of their smile and their wavy hair and their appearance, and there's no substance to them at all. They understand nothing at all about the fight we're in against evil forces as we approach the coming of the Lord Jesus Christ. I'm seeing the ranks of men and women in churches decimated by our adversary. And you are not going to keep them in the fight by simply the way you comb your hair and the style of your clothes and shoes. All right? You're going to have to fight on your knees in prayer, and you're going to have to fight from the pulpit, and you're going to have to fight in your home to keep this thing together and fight against those adversaries. Now, listen. Listen. If you spend all your time on the outward appearance, that may wind up being something that is terrible for you. And remember this as we close. Jesus Christ was not comely. Jesus Christ was not comely. He did not get up a following because he had a goodly appearance. All right? It was not his countenance that drew his followers. The Bible says in Isaiah 53:2, speaking of Jesus Christ, he shall grow up before him as a tender plant, as a root out of a dry ground. Watch it. He hath no form nor comeliness. And when we shall see him, there is no beauty that we should desire him. He did not win people over to himself with a goodly, pleasant, handsome, comely appearance. And yet, Jesus Christ is the best man to ever walk this earth. You know what the Bible tells us in 1 Peter chapter 2, verse 21? Follow his steps. That's what the Bible says. Follow his steps. And I encourage you to do that. And you do that by just what you heard. Developing your wisdom, your discretion, your filling of the Spirit of God, your skills as a soldier of Jesus Christ, and not by grooming your hair. Amen.
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1: Hi, I'm Todd Nettleton, and this is the Voice of the Martyrs Radio. Although there are many Christians in Togo, attacks from radical Muslims are severe. Church members and leaders are attacked and displaced. Kojo, the pastor of a local church, often hears gunshots. He has seen people killed by Muslim militants. One man from his congregation was struck by a bullet in his arm as he tried to escape an attack. Although he was advised to leave the area, Pastor Kojo refuses to go. 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

Well, a good Wednesday morning to you, and I want to welcome you to Wheat Among the Tares, our weekly program here from the studios of Gethsemane Global Radio in Lexington, South Carolina. I want to thank you for joining me here this morning. Have a unusual program for you this morning. And I go back, as I have done many, many times, if you are a regular listener, I go back into history and I pull maybe a testimony from one of those Christians who have gone before us. And I'm doing that again for our broadcast today. And I'm highlighting a gentleman from England by the name of William Cooper. Now, if you look in any of your reference materials online for the poet and hymn writer William Cooper, his name is spelled C-O-W-P-E-R, and it looks like Cowper. And I've heard a few people pronounce it like this, but I did check with several sources, and it is pronounced William Cooper. And I want to bring his story to light this morning, particularly not only his conversion, which he conveys to us in his own words, but also some of the things that were in following his conversion and the struggles he had, particularly with depression. And I wanted to bring this program to you because of the fact that there may be a person or persons that are listening to this now or subsequently in a posted podcast that it may be of great help and assistance to you in your walk with the Lord. Now, a personal testimony here, this is something that kind of rang true with me personally, again, because of the fact that there were some elements of what Mr. Cooper went through, and another gentleman by the name of John Bunyan, who I have elaborated on in the past, who several things they went through that were common to my personal experience in coming to know the Lord. But I want to begin this episode, if I could, with William Cooper and a little bit of background about him, and then we will go right into his testimony of conversion. Now, I will say at the outset of this that Mr. Cooper, at the time that he writes of his conversion, is actually in seclusion in a place called St. Albans, and it is an insane asylum. So I wanted to give you that prior to just a little bit of history and what describes where he was born and also his early childhood. So it begins, this distinguished poet and hymn writer was born at Great Berkhamsted in Hertfordshire, England, November the 26th, 1731. He came of an excellent family, his father being a clergyman and his grand uncle, the Lord Chancellor of the realm. He lost his mother when only 6 years old, and at the early age of 10, was sent to a boarding school where the older boys were rough and cruel towards him. Being of a very sensitive and timid disposition, he suffered much from the hands of these thoughtless bullies. He says, speaking of this time, "Day and night I was upon the rack, lying down in horror and rising up in despair." He described what children like himself often have to endure in these private boarding schools, and the cruelties practiced on him by the older boys probably helped later to unbalance his mind at times, for he says, when grown to manhood, he tried to hang himself, the account says, but the rope broke, and he was saved. After that, in his insanity, he supposed that he had committed the unpardonable sin. So a little bit of background as spiritually and where this man is at when it comes to his conversion while he is again in seclusion in a place called St. Albans Insane Asylum there in England. I began
this aspect of his testimony. During the period of Cooper's seclusion at St. Albans Insane Asylum, the tenderest and most skillful discipline, both for mind and body, were brought to bear upon him for many months to no apparent purpose. It was not that reason was dethroned, as in the first access of his insanity, but an immovable, impenetrable, awful gloom surrounded him, out of which it seemed as if he never would emerge. All of this, Cooper says, conviction of sin and expectation of instant judgment never left him. From the 7th of December, 1763, till the middle of July following, which would be July 1764. And for 8 months, all that passed might be classed upon two heads, conviction of sin and despair of mercy. Over the secrets of the prison house, he draws the veil, if indeed he remembered them. But even when he had so far regained his reason as to enter into conversation with Dr. Nathaniel Cotton, who, by the way, was a Christian, putting on the aspect of smiles and merriment, he still carried the sentence of irrecoverable doom in his heart. The gloom continued until a visit from his brother in July 1764 seemed attended with a faint breaking of the cloud, and something like a ray of hope in the midst of their conversation shot into his heart. And now, for the first time in a long time, he took up the Bible, which he found upon a bench in the garden where he was walking, but which he had long thrown aside as having no more any interest or portion in it. The 11th chapter of John, to which he opened, deeply affected him. And he will say subsequently, and I'm going to add a word in here, it was the story of Lazarus and his resurrection. And he continues, and though as yet the way of salvation was not beheld by him, still the cloud of horror seemed every moment passing away, and every moment came fraught with hope. It seemed at length like a springtime in his soul, where the voice of the singing of birds might once more be heard, and a resurrection from death be experienced. And indeed, God's time of mercy in Christ Jesus had now come. Seating himself in a chair near the window, and this was subsequent to his first picking up the Bible, and seeing a Bible there, Cooper once more took it up and opened it for comfort and instruction. And now the very first verse he fell upon was that most remarkable passage in the third chapter of Romans, the blessed third of Paul, as Bunyan would have called it. And the verse is, whom God hath set forth to be a propitiation through faith in his blood, to declare his righteousness for the remission of sins that are past through the forbearance of God. Immediately on reading this verse, the scales fell from his eyes, as in another case from Paul's, and in his own language, he received strength to believe, and the full beams of the Son of Righteousness shone upon him. I saw, says he, the sufficiency of the atonement he had made, my pardon sealed in his blood, and all the fullness and completeness of his justification. In a moment I believed and received the gospel. Whatever my friend Madden had said to me so long before, revived with all its clearness, with demonstration of the Spirit and with power. Now this was a most complete and wondrous cure, not more wondrous than that of the poor man of the mountains in Judea, of old possessed with devils, when brought to sit, clothed and in his right mind, at the feet of his Redeemer.
The fever of the brain was quenched. These specters with dragon wings that had brooded over the chaos of his soul were fled forever. The ignorance and darkness of an understanding blinded by the God of this world had been driven away before the mild, calm, holy light of her generated, illuminated, sanctified reason in white robe of humility and faith. And the ancient, restless, gloomy unbelief and despair of heart had given place to a sweet and rapturous heavenly deliverance. The hand divine of the great physician, gentle and invisible, was in all this. The veil was taken from Cooper's heart, and the Lord of life and glory stood revealed before him. And when his soul took in the meaning of that grand passage in God's word, it was a flood of heaven's light over his whole being. It was as sudden and complete an illumination as when the light shineth from one side of heaven to the other. And it was a permanent, through a long and blissful season of unclouded Christian experience, as when the sun shineth at noonday, or in that other and more lovely image in the Word of God, as the sun's clear shining after rain. But what was this sudden revelation? Assuredly, Cooper had seen, had heard, had read this passage before. Undoubtedly, Mr. Madden, himself an enlightened and rejoicing Christian, must have presented it to him and dwelt upon its meaning. Indeed, it had always been in the speculation of the theological and the experience of the Christian world as marked a fixture and feature of truth and proof in Christian doctrine, as the sun is radiant and reigning luminary in the heavens. And yet, Cooper had never beheld it before. But now, on the verge of a region of darkness that can be felt, through which he had been struggling, he saw it suddenly, transportingly, permanently. How can this be accounted for? What invisible influence or agent was busy in the recesses of Cooper's mind, arranging its scenery, withdrawing its clouds, preparing its powers of vision, and at the same time moving in the recesses of that profound passage, shining behind the letter of its phrases, as behind a vast transparency, and pouring it through like a sudden creation? There is but one answer. And this experience of Cooper's mind and heart is one of the most marked and wondrous instances on record, illustrative of his own beautiful hymn that begins, "The Spirit breathes upon his word and brings the truth to light." It is one of the most precious demonstrations ever known of, that passage in which the Apostle Paul describes his own similar experience and that of all who have ever truly converted. And he says, "For God, who caused the light to shine out of darkness, hath shined in our hearts to give the light of the knowledge of the glory of God in the face of Jesus Christ." It was one of the most marvelous and interesting cases of this divine illumination in the whole world of redemption. Why had not Cooper seen all this before? Because, according to God's own answer, "The natural man receiveth not the things of the Spirit of God, for they are foolishness unto him, neither can he know them, because they are spiritually discerned." These truths were as clearly truths and as well known in speculation before that hour, that moment of the shining of heaven in his soul, as they ever were afterwards. But as yet, they had not been revealed by the Spirit. But the instant God thus interposed, then could Cooper exclaim with Paul, "Now we have received not the spirit of the world, but the Spirit which is of God, that we might know the things that are freely given to us of God." And he goes on to say, "Unless the almighty arm had been under me,
I think I should have died with gratitude and joy. My eyes filled with tears and my voice choked with transport. I could only look to heaven in silence, overwhelmed with love and wonder. But the work of the Holy Spirit is best described in his own words.

cotton, was alarmed lest it might terminate in frenzy. But he soon became convinced of the sacred soundness and permanent blissfulness of the cure. Every morning of the year, he visited his interesting and beloved patient, and ever in sweet communion, this gospel was the delightful theme of their conversation. That concludes part of the testimony of William Cooper. Now, I want to come to part two because, again, I want to go back just a minute and I want to remind you, again, of Cooper's disposition of the things he suffered as a child particularly and how he was given, and I'll read this to you a little bit later, he was given to melancholy and reclusiveness. So let me pick up in his testimony and history in the year 1769, where William Cooper meets a fellow Christian by the name of John Newton. Now, if you're familiar with that name, and many of you probably are, John Newton was a man who he himself was almost to the point of being a reprobate when God saved him. John Newton was the man who eventually wrote over 200 plus hymns, but the one he is most known for is Amazing Grace, How Sweet the Sound. So in 1769, Cooper meets John Newton and a friendship ensues for 31 years. During this time period, letters were exchanged, and it was noted by Mr. Newton that Cooper was, in quote, bent to melancholy and reclusiveness, traits that Newton battled the power of darkness in many attempts to aid his friend and brother back to victory. So let me just stop right here just a second, and let me declare something to you from the standpoint of his original conversion that was no doubt real, because this man came to know the Lord Jesus Christ as his Savior, understood the gospel, and his life was changed. And there was clear evidence to that, not only from himself and his own testimony, but others who witnessed the change in William Cooper's life. Now, there are things that occur in men's lives through the years that can have an effect on their walk with the Lord, and I think that goes without saying. But because of the early things in his life, and again, the things of melancholy and reclusiveness that came to bear later in his life had such an effect on Mr. Cooper that had that effect sorely affected him from the standpoint of in his later years, almost withdrawing back into what would appear, would have appeared to be how he was even before his conversion. Now, I want to say this, and to many of you that may be listening to this and may doubt in your mind about the authenticity of Mr. Cooper's conversion to Christ, I don't doubt it. But again, there are things that can occur and things that the Lord lets happen in our lives to try to strengthen us against those things by running to the Word of God and gaining strength from His Word. Now, if you remember in the early portion of the program, how that Mr. Cooper several times mentioned, particularly one time, how that he had cast the Bible aside because he thought he had committed the unpardonable sin and therefore had no interest in the Bible because he thought it could do him no good because of really in his mind where he stood. But we all know that the Bible is the sword of the Spirit, and it is the strength by which we can

gain the victory every day. And I have read a number of letters that John Newton wrote to William Cooper, encouraging him to get into his Bible and to find that solid foundation that is found in the Scriptures. And there were times, and I again, reading those letters from John Newton to William Cooper, and you can find that book called The Letters of John Newton, and there are a number of letters that are compiled in that volume that are written to him that you can find yourself and read. But John Newton encouraged William Cooper concerning the Word of God, and that he not give place to this darkness and the reclusiveness that characterized some of his later years. I want to come back to one final point as we in this particular broadcast. And again, I will reiterate that John Newton did his best through a time period of over 28 years of writing letters to William Cooper, trying to encourage him. And let me just say that encouragement along the way, if you know the Lord, and encouragement in other people's lives can be priceless, can be so invaluable when it comes to encouraging people in their walk with the Lord. One final note here, and I want to read this to you. One interesting note, should I say, Cooper wrote over 68 hymns that are regularly sung today in Christian churches. Two of his most important and well-known. The first was God Moves in a Mysterious Way. And indeed, he could testify of that in his own life. The second, and probably the most known, that was written by William Cooper is the hymn, There is a Fountain Filled with Blood, drawn from Emmanuel's veins, and sinners plunged beneath that flood lose all their guilty stains. Written by a man who so many times before being saved and sometimes even after, and was overtaken a number of times with darkness, reclusivity, just overwhelming gloom and melancholy that took him from time to time. Does that happen to save people? Yes, it does. There are things that occur in our lives, folks, that the Lord allows to happen that we may gain the victory. Some do, some don't. The testimony of William Cooper, a man that was in his early years, was given again to melancholy and being reclusive because of his childhood, things that happened to him, but during the course of his adult life, it had such an effect on him. But I'm thankful for what the Lord gave to us through his testimony, that it might be a help to those that, for me, others that may hear this broadcast, that it'll be a help and a blessing to them. Well, I want to thank you for joining us for this broadcast of Wheat Among the Tares. I trust that this particular episode has been a blessing to you. And I trust that you will continue to pray for the ministry of Wheat Among the Tares. We're here every Wednesday at 9 o'clock Eastern Time. Thanks for joining us today. Trust that you'll pray for us, and have a good day in the Lord.

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2: We need to sit here this morning, and when we open the Bible, we need to recognize God wants to speak to me right now, and I'm going to receive what God has to say. And sometimes the Scriptures comfort us, and we like that. And sometimes the Scriptures convict us, and we don't always like that. But whatever the Scripture says is exactly what we need. You see, you don't look for a church that simply makes you comfortable. You look for a church that preaches the Bible.
1: 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Christians at every stage of spiritual growth need to experience the abundant, victorious new life in Christ that God intends them to live on a daily basis. And now, here's Pastor Paul Chappell with part two of a message called The Faith of the New Life.
2: God has saved us through Jesus Christ, and we are to live for Him and with Him as the focus of our life. We see this first phrase here, who first trusted Christ. And we see that we trust in Christ. If you are a true born-again Christian this morning, you're not trusting in the Roman Catholic Church. You're not trusting in the Baptist Church. You're not trusting in the fact that Granddaddy was a Baptist preacher. If you are a real Christian this morning, a biblical Christian, you are trusting in Christ. And this is what Paul was reminding them of. He said, you first trusted in Christ. And this phrase, first trusted, it implies a lifelong trust, a trust that began somewhere, but a trust that will never end. It is a trust for salvation. But not only do we trust in Christ, God says those of us who trust in Christ are to live for His glory. We are to live for His glory. So look at that verse again, verse 12. That we should be to the praise of His glory who first trusted in Christ. Now there are two ways that God is glorified through my life and yours. First of all, He is glorified when we trust His Son, Jesus Christ. When we believe on the Lord Jesus Christ, it brings glory to God. He is redeeming us. He is bringing us together as His bride. And we are the redeemed, those who are saved. But secondly, we glorify God as we live for Him, as we show forth His grace that is present in our lives. Ephesians 3 and 21 says, unto Him be glory in the church by Christ Jesus throughout all the ages. So, for example, this past week I was speaking to a man and I was talking with him about the Lord. And I said to him, do you know so-and-so? And I named one of your names. I said, he lives near you over there on 22nd Street West where you live. And he said, oh, I know him. He said, you know, he is really different than he used to be. He said, his life is much different. I got to tell you something. That was a great testimony to the glory of God. You see, when someone says about you, that guy used to cuss like a sailor, but something's different about him now. Or they used to fight like cats and dogs, but something's different about them now. You know who gets glory from that? God gets glory from that. So God says, I want you to focus on my Son, trust in my Son, and I want you to give glory to my Son through the life that you live. I heard about a young girl that was saved in a church, and she wanted to become a member of that church, and so she had to sit down with one of the deacons and tell how she had been saved, and he had to ask her some questions and so forth even before she could get baptized in that particular church. And he said to her, he said, now, were you a sinner before you received the Lord Jesus Christ? And she said, oh, yes, I was. He said, now are you a sinner now that you've received the Lord Jesus Christ? She said, sometimes I feel like I'm even more of a sinner. He thought, wow. He said, then have you truly been born again? I mean, are you sure that you're saved? And someone who just flippantly keeps on sinning, I suppose that's a valid question. But the young lady said, well, she said, I don't quite know how to explain it, except I used to be a sinner running after sin, and now I'm a sinner running away from sin. You see, when you accept Jesus as your Savior, you don't just live for sin anymore. You live for Jesus. Jesus is the focus of our faith. Everything that we do in life should have this question: what would Jesus do? He is the focus of our faith. You see, when people focus on a strong personality or a pastor or an evangelist or a fellow Christian, sometimes they'll get disappointed. But it's not the fault of the pastor that fell. It's the fact that they were not focusing on Jesus in the first place. You know what my job is? My job is to point you to Jesus Christ. The focus of our faith is Jesus. But notice, secondly, this morning, the foundation of our faith. Where does it all begin? What is the foundation of our faith? Look at verse 13, if you would. The Bible says, and by the way, this is a great verse, and I want you to dig into it with me this morning. Verse 13, it says, in whom ye also trusted, after that ye heard the word of truth, the gospel of your salvation. The foundation of our faith is the Word of God, the Bible. And I want you to notice letter A, we hear the Word. Nobody ever becomes a Christian until they hear the Word of God. And you see that in verse 13, in whom ye also trusted, after that ye heard the Word of truth. So if you're here this morning and you are saved, then somewhere along the line you heard the gospel. Someone showed you from the Bible the death, burial, and resurrection of Jesus, and that even though we fall short in our sin, that we can be reconciled to God through Jesus Christ. And you see, you heard the word of truth. Now look in your notes at this other verse, 1 Thessalonians 2:13. It says, for this cause also thank we God without ceasing, because when you received the word of God, which ye heard of us, ye received it not as the word of men, but as it is in truth, the word of God, which effectually worketh also in you that believe. Now, folks, I got to tell you something. Just like the Ephesian church and the Thessalonican church of the first century received the word of God as it is in truth, the word of God, we need to sit here this morning, and when we open the Bible, we need to recognize God wants to speak to me right now, and I'm going to receive what God has to say. And sometimes the scriptures comfort us, and we like that. And sometimes the scriptures convict us, and we don't always like that. But whatever the scripture says is exactly what we need. You see, you don't look for a church that simply makes you comfortable. You look for a church that preaches the Bible. The fact of the matter is that if you went to the doctor tomorrow, and the doctor took an x-ray of your body, and the doctor saw something terrible there, you don't want him to come to you and go, it's all good, see you later. You want to know what the issue is. And I want to tell you something. God's word will show you exactly what the diagnosis is and exactly what the remedy is too. It's a wonderful book, the Bible, and we must hear it because it's the foundation of our faith. Now notice the phrase in verse 13. It says, in whom ye also trusted after ye heard the word of truth, the gospel of your salvation. You see, when you hear the gospel, you can be saved. Faith cometh by hearing, and hearing by the word of God. Let's say that together. Faith cometh by, and hearing by the. Sometimes people say, well, I'm saved because once I was in a hospital and everything was dark and it got bright. Well, that's because they turned the lights on. I mean, that's a wonderful thing. But we're not saved by experience. We're saved by the word. You see. Or sometimes people have said, well, I'm saved because I turned over a new leaf and I'm doing much better now. And that's awesome. But salvation must always be connected to the word of God, because faith cometh by hearing, and hearing by the word of God. God's word is the incorruptible seed. It's the only way that spiritual life is ever born. And this is what Paul did at Ephesus. In fact, if you want to learn a little bit about ministry, look in your notes at Ephesians 2:20-17. It says, "And from Miletus he sent to Ephesus, and he called the elders," or the pastors of the church. "And when they were come to him, he said to them, 'Ye know from the first day that I came into Asia, after what manner I have been with you at all seasons, serving the Lord with all humility of mind and with tears and temptations, which befell me by the lying in wait of the Jews.'" Notice this. "And how I kept back nothing that was profitable unto you, but have showed you and have taught you publicly and from house to house." Paul says, when I was with you at Ephesus, I taught you the Bible publicly and from house to house. And everything that was profitable for you, I told you what the Bible says. You see, you'll never have the foundation of the new life until you recognize the Word of God is our foundation. Romans 10:14 says, "How then shall they call upon him and whom they have not believed? And how shall they believe on him in whom they have not heard? And how shall they hear without a preacher?" How are people in Africa and Asia even going to have the chance except they have a preacher? And it's our privilege here in America, where we are blessed, to send the gospel to these places. And that's why we have the missions conference, so that other people who've never heard can hear the gospel of Jesus Christ. And the word is the gospel, and the word is God's truth. And Jesus said, "Father, sanctify them through thy truth. Thy word is truth." And so people must have the gospel of Jesus Christ, and we must hear the word of God. Then notice, secondly, we must believe the word of God. Now notice what it says in verse 13, "In whom ye also trusted," that's the beginning, that's the focus point on Christ, "after that ye heard," that's the foundation, the word of truth, the gospel of your salvation. Notice this next phrase, "in whom also after that ye believed." So, if you're here this morning and you're saved, you heard the word of God, and you trusted in it, and you believed on the Lord Jesus Christ. And the Bible says that whosoever believeth on him shall not perish, but have everlasting life. So you believed on the Lord Jesus Christ. And Paul says, "After that ye heard, ye trusted. Neither is there salvation in any other, for there is none other name given under heaven whereby we must be saved." And so you were very blessed and wise to put your faith in Jesus Christ, because there's no salvation in any other name other than the name of the Lord Jesus Christ. Jesus said to Thomas, "I am the way, the truth, and the life. No one comes to the Father except by me." And so we believe what the Bible says about Jesus Christ. When people hear the word, then they can believe on the word. But they've got to hear it. They've got to hear it. Then they can believe on the word. First, the Bible says in John 5:24, "He that heareth my word and believeth on him that sent me hath everlasting life, and shall not come into condemnation, but is passed from death unto life." So we must hear it, and we must believe it. Now, the focus of our faith is Jesus, and the foundation of our faith is the word of God. But notice thirdly this morning, the future of our faith. Where is it all taking us? The future of our faith. The focus of our faith is Jesus. The foundation of our faith is the word of God, which we hear and believe. But now the future. Look at verse 13 again. It says, "In whom also after that ye believed, ye were sealed with that Holy Spirit of promise, which is the earnest of our inheritance until the redemption of the purchased possession unto the praise of his glory." Now, everybody wants to know about the future. You know, what's going to happen with interest rates? What's going to happen with the stock market? But God does not want us to have any insecurity about our ultimate hope. God tells us in verse 13 that we are sealed with the Holy Spirit of promise, which is the earnest of our inheritance until the redemption of the purchased possession. Now, folks want to know about the future. I heard of a fellow that was at an airport a while ago, and there was lightning and thunder everywhere, and all the flights were delayed. He got really nervous. This is back when they had these little flight insurance policies, and you could pay $20 and get $100,000 of life insurance for one flight. Boy, he thought, you know what, I'm going to do this. And he bought that life insurance policy, and then he was pacing around, two-hour delay, three-hour delay. Finally, he went over to a Chinese restaurant. He sat down, and he was eating his Chinese lunch, and he had his little fortune cookie right at the end, and he opened it up, and it said, "Your recent investment will pay big dividends." I don't know about you, that's not the fortune cookie I want right after life insurance, right before a flight. We worry about our faith and our future. What's coming next? Well, let me tell you two things about your future and we'll be done. First, our future is sealed. If you have heard the word and believed on Christ, your future is sealed, it is settled. Now look at that in verse 13. It says, after you believed, you were sealed with the Holy Spirit of promise. Now, a lot of times people don't realize everything that happens when they get saved. They know that they're a sinner. They know that they want Jesus into their life as a Savior. We all realize we need help. We know that we want to go to heaven. And those are wonderful reasons to get saved. But I want to tell you that there are many wonderful things that happen to someone when they ask Jesus to come in. And amongst them is this sealing that takes place. The sealing of the Holy Spirit, where your future, yes, your eternity is settled right then and there. I mean, when I accepted Jesus Christ as my Savior on April 5th, 1972, I didn't know it, but at that very moment, my future, my eternity was sealed by God. And it's a wonderful thing to know that. In fact, the Bible says it's sealed by the Holy Spirit, who comes into the life of every believer, for the Bible says in Romans 9:7, if we have not the Spirit, we're none of His. So every believer has the Holy Spirit. And the Bible says in 1 Corinthians 6:19, what? Know ye not that your body is the temple of the Holy Spirit? So every believer, those who hear the word and believe Christ, every one of us have the Holy Spirit in us. He is our seal. In Bible times, the seal was a mark of ownership. Many times kings would have a signet ring and they would place that

wonder about, boy, sometimes I don't feel saved. And they kind of live on their emotional basis. But God says, I want you to remember the foundation of faith is not how you feel tomorrow. It's what I said yesterday. It's what I put in my word. I want you to know it's settled forever and ever. The story is told of some German hikers who wanted to hike up the Matterhorn. And these two men were going to take this steep incline. And so they hired three guides and they roped up in this pattern. Guide, traveler, guide, traveler, guide. And they started up the hill, and unfortunately, the last guide slipped and lost his footing, and soon the next one, the traveler, slipped, and soon all had lost their footing except for the last guide, the one at the top. And that guide had driven a spike deeply into the ice, and because he held his ground, all the other hikers were able to recover themselves and get back up and continue to climb. And one preacher, after hearing the story, said this. He said, I am like one of those men who slipped, but thank God I am bound in a living partnership to Jesus Christ. And because he stands, I will never perish. And I want to tell you, my friend, if you're not saved this morning, you need to get tied up to Jesus Christ. And if you are tied up with Jesus Christ, and if you have been saved, I'll tell you about the Christian life. Sometimes you're going to slip. Now, if you're trying to go out and sin, you maybe never got saved. People say to me, well, what about those people that just sin and sin and sin? The Bible says, shall we continue in sin that grace may abound? God forbid. No true Christian just goes out and commits fornication and adultery and drinking and just live in a party life after year after year after year. Christians don't live that way, but I will tell you something. Christians slip. Sometimes it's a thought, and the Holy Spirit convicts you, and you think to yourself, why was I thinking that? Sometimes it's anger. Sometimes Christians slip. I've pastored long enough. I've been a Christian long enough to know there's no perfect Christian. Can I get an amen to that? But here's the good news. If you're tied to Jesus, when you slip, he's going to pull you up, and you're not going to perish for all of eternity, and you're not going to spend eternity in hell if you have trusted Jesus Christ as your Savior. You see, your future is sealed. And then finally, your future is secure. Your future is secure. Now, a couple verses and we'll be done, but I want you to see them. Look at 1 Peter chapter 1, verse 4. 1 Peter chapter 1, verse 4. To an inheritance incorruptible and undefiled, and that fadeth not away, reserved in heaven for you. Now let's pause right there. It's one thing to make a reservation in a Hilton or a Marriott, but have you made a reservation in heaven? Because someone that's saved has a reservation in heaven. And then notice verse 5, who are kept by the power of God through faith unto salvation, ready to be revealed in that last time. My friend, we don't have to keep ourselves saved. We are kept by the power of God, you see. And so we see in this passage, our future is secure. It is secured because we have a permanent indweller, the Holy Spirit, who is securing us. John 14:16 is in your notes. And I will pray the Father, and he shall give you another comforter, that he may abide with you forever. Even the Spirit of truth, whom the world cannot receive, because it seeth him not, neither knoweth him. But ye know him, for he dwelleth with you and shall be in you. My friend, if you're saved this morning, the Holy Spirit brought you to church. Some might say, my wife brought me. I mean, she drugged me. Well, friend, I'm going to tell you, when you get saved, the Lord will bring you. If you're saved this morning, the Holy Spirit will guide you into truth. He will comfort you. He is with you. And your future is secure because he indwells you. And then he guarantees to you that you will be with him forever. Notice in 2 Timothy 2:12, as we conclude this morning, if we suffer, we shall also reign with him. If we deny him, he will deny us. If we believe not, yet he abideth faithful, he cannot deny himself. In other words, if there comes a moment in your life where you're filled with doubt and you wonder about the future,
God says, I cannot deny myself. If you truly were saved in the first place, I gave you my word that I would

0: settle this in heaven, and that you would spend eternity in heaven. And though you and I might doubt, and though you and I might wonder, I'm here to tell you this morning, God never doubts when he gives his word. And so, make sure, my friend, that you have received Jesus Christ as your Savior. And if you have received Jesus Christ as Savior, then don't base your spiritual life on the emotions of a moment, but on the eternal word of God who said, I will never leave you and I will never forsake you. And so here, let's review this morning. The focus of our faith is Jesus Christ. Help me out. The focus of our faith is Jesus Christ after you trusted in him. The foundation of our faith is the word of God. And the future of our faith is a home in heaven because we have been sealed. Have you accepted Jesus Christ alone as your Savior? Have you heard the word like you did this morning and believed on the Lord Jesus Christ? If you have, then you've been sealed by his Spirit, and one day you'll have a home in heaven. If you've never done that, don't go through this life without knowing that you're on your way to heaven. God wants you to know that you have eternal life. And I encourage you this morning to receive Christ, to hear this word and believe on the Lord Jesus Christ and be saved.
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0: proclaiming to the world that Jesus Christ is both Lord and Savior. 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Welcome to the Pastor's Pulpit with Steve Williamson, pastor of the Gethsemane Baptist Church of Lexington, South Carolina. 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
1: James chapter 4, that's where we are. And I'm glad that when we were yet without strength, in due time Christ died for the ungodly. And that song writes about that truth, that when we could not come to where he was, we were so far separated from God. Our sins had vastly separated us between us and our Creator. And when we did not have the strength, ability, or the wherewithal to even get close to God's direction, I'm glad God sent his Son into this world, and he came to us. James chapter 4 this morning, James chapter 4, we're going to pick up verse 1 and look down again through verse 10 and other verses that would be incorporated with these truths that God's given us. I want you to look at verse 8. I want to read you the first part of verse 8. That's where our heart is again this morning, where God's directed us. Verse 8, draw nigh to God, and he will draw nigh to you. God has stirred my heart once again to preach to our church on drawing nigh to God. If there is a drawing nigh that needs to be done, then there's too much room between you and the Lord. Too much between, something between, something that is separated. And to draw nigh, the word draw literally means to cause one to move in a particular direction by a pulling force, by pulling force. So the Bible tells us to draw nigh to God. Everything about the Lord should pull us to him. There's not one thing about God, not one, that should drive us away from him. Every attribute of God, everything about his character, everything about God that we know that the Bible says should be something that causes our heart want to get nigh to him and get close to him. Verse 1, as we head back down toward verse 8, the question is asked, from whence come wars and fightings among you? Come they not hence, look at this, of your own lust that war in your members? The one thing that will take any of us away from our walk with God is the very thing that each and every one of us deal with, that's called lust. And the Bible says that that lust wars in our members. The parable of the sower lets us know there's so many things that our heart can lust after that chokes the word of God out, that we become unfruitful and do not allow what God has spoken into our heart to grow into fruition. And it could be the cares of this life. It could be riches. It can be lust of other things besides just money, besides just cares. The deceit, the Bible talks about riches being the deceitfulness of riches, because Satan wants to make you think that riches will promise you happiness and satisfaction. And so riches are very deceitful. Solomon said those riches can sprout wings like a bird and then just fly away and be gone. And so James is saying that all the contention and all that happens on the earth of war and all the fightings that are going on, he said it's because of lust that wars in our members. And he says, ye lust and ye have not. He's speaking in general. Ye kill. Some people kill and desire to have, to obtain certain things that their lust crave. They will even kill people for it. I mean, I've heard of people killing somebody for a sandwich because they wouldn't give them the sandwich that they had, and they killed them and took a sandwich. I mean, it's amazing. I mean, I guess they say some sandwiches are worth dying for. I don't know. But you know how sad it is, the lust that wars in members that will make somebody kill somebody to obtain their lust of what they crave. And he says, you cannot obtain. And again, he says, you fight in war. And he says, you have not. And then he says this, because ye ask not. There's certain things that God would give if asked in prayer. But then he said, the problem is they are at some people are asking, but he says, you ask and receive not because ye ask amiss. You're asking wrongfully. He said that you may consume it upon your lust. It's a shame that even in some prayers are prayed driven by lust. And the Lord said, you're asking wrongfully. You just want to consume this thing upon your lust. And before we go into verse 4, I want you to look at chapter 1 with me. He starts out talking in chapter 1 about the lust. Again, look at verse 12. He said, blessed is a man that endureth temptation. For when he is tried, he shall receive the crown of life which the Lord hath promised to them that love him. Can I say that when our heart is craving to draw nigh unto God, it's because the sense of the love that we have toward him, and because we love him, that desire. And when the love begins to wax cold, then there's a distance. And when the love is fervent, there is a craving to be closer. And he says, let no man say when he is tempted that I am tempted of God, for God cannot be tempted with evil, neither tempteth he any man. Now, let me say this. We know that God tempted Abraham, but that tempting of Abraham is not God tempting Abraham, dangling sin in front of him to see if he would go after sin. God puts us in the place of testing, which is also used the word as being tempted in testing, to see what we do in certain situations. But yet that is not God tempting us with evil. God is not placing sin in front of us deliberately and dangling this worldly lustful thing in front of us to tempt us to do evil. God has never done that, and God never will. And so do you understand that when Potiphar's wife laid a hold of Joseph, that was not God that placed the temptation in front of Joseph. That was the devil. And so the Bible says that God neither tempted thee any man, but every man is tempted. Look at this. When he is drawn away of his, say it with me, own lust and enticed. There is lust, different lust that wars in every individual in this church house this morning. You have certain lust inside of you that when temptation comes, the reason you either give in or either you feel a draw is because there is lust that's inside your members. And that lust of this flesh will war against the Spirit of God that lives inside of you. It will war against that new man of you being a new creature. Romans 6 and 7 and 8 deals with that whole battle that goes on. So he says of his own lust and enticed. Then when lust hath conceived, it bringeth forth sin. We know this, sin when it is finished. Well, Satan wants to let sin get a hold of you and sin do the entire work that Satan wants, because when sin is finished, it bringeth forth death. And then the Bible said in verse 16, do not err, my beloved brethren. That means to take a wandering, roving course instead of keeping your eyes on the Lord and walking in a straight and narrow way. Back to chapter 4. So he's dealing with the lust that wars in the members. And let me just say this again, that every one of us this morning, if you're saved, you are a sinner who's been saved by grace. And even though you're saved, Jeremiah 17:9 still says there's a wicked heart rest inside your bosom. And that heart is deceitful above all things. It is desperately wicked. Who can know it? And he says, the Lord spoke up and said, I the Lord searcheth the heart. I know what's in your heart. And he said, now try the reins of your heart. And so he comes back to chapter 4, and he is now admonishing the Christian, and he says in verse 4, "Ye adulterers and adulteresses, know ye not that the friendship of the world is enmity with God?" I know that there is the physical relationship of adultery, the breaching of a covenant that's been made in a marriage. And men and women adulterers, that's the men and adulteresses, are men and women both committing that sin. But the Lord is dealing here, James is talking about a spiritual unfaithfulness, a spiritual unfaithfulness to the Lord. We have all been espoused to Christ. If you're saved, you have been espoused to the Lord Jesus Christ. Talk about heavenly Jerusalem because of the saints of God that are there and have been redeemed are the bride of Christ. Paul talks about us being the wife of Christ in Romans chapter 7. And so he's talking about Christians being unfaithful to their Lord. And though we have been, Paul says, "I have presented you as espoused you to Christ as a chaste virgin unto Christ." And so he says spiritually that there has been unfaithfulness against the Lord. And he says, "Know ye not that the friendship of the world is enmity with God?" The Bible rebukes the Christian about being the friend of the world. Don't seem to hear much preaching on that anymore in our day. I'm not talking about having acquaintances at work that you just said, "Well, I have a friend that's at work." But it should not be said that your closest friends and your best friends and the people that you want to spend the most time with are people that don't even know God, that are not even saved, not even born again, do not profess to have a profession of Christ living inside their heart. And he's rebuking them because of their friendship with the ungodly. That's why God rebuked Jehoshaphat for being a friend to Ahab when he should not have made affinity with Ahab. You know what the affinity was he had with Ahab? Jehoshaphat allowed his son to be married to Ahab and Jezebel's daughter and made affinity. And God rebuked Jehoshaphat several times because he befriended the ungodly, had a relationship of a friendship with the, almost cost him his life in a battle. I mean, listen to me now. You are really hard up for friends when a man who's your friend says, "I want you to go to battle with me and fight with me. I want you to come and join this battle. I want you to bring your army, and I want you to dress up in your normal kingly robe. But me, I'm going to disguise myself like I'm not even a king," knowing that they're wanting to kill the king. Man, what a friend. But I'm telling you, when God has your number, it doesn't matter. You can disguise yourself all you want to. There was a soldier that drew a bow and arrow at a venture and then just shot it. And God had a homing device on it and struck Ahab in his chariot. And the judgment of God was pronounced as he died. And they washed his blood out in the very vineyard of Naboth where he had taken Naboth's life, because Naboth said, "The inheritance of my fathers is not for sale." So he took it by force. And so the friendship of the world. The friendship, young people, listen to your preacher just for a moment. Be real careful who your friends are. Be real careful to not get around the sinners of the world that don't want to be in church and love God and live for the Lord, because Solomon warned his boys about that in Proverbs chapter 1 and said, "If sinners entice thee, consent thou not." Do not consent with them. And be real careful who your companions are. I have known over the years of some really fine young people mess their lives up because of the crowd they chose to hang with. Be careful the crowd that you run with. Be careful the acquaintances in which you have. I am reminded of Amnon committed his sin because he had a friend, Jonadab. which was his cousin. Let me say this, just because they're family don't mean they're good company. By no means am I preaching to ostracize you from your family. You need to be around them to win them to God and witness. Thank God for good family that you can be around. But I'm telling you, don't lose your children on the altar of companions that they should not have. And so he is preaching about these Christians choosing the friendship of the world instead of choosing to be the friend of God. Moses and Abraham were called the friend of God. What an amazing title to be given, the friend of God. We preach on there's a friend that sticketh closer than a brother. And there is a literal friend that sticketh closer than a brother. But thank God Jesus Christ also is that friend that will stick to you closer than your brother will here on this earth. Thank God for a friend. But let me say this, if he's that kind of friend, what kind of friend should we be to him? Friendship of the world. And then he said that whosoever will be the friend of the world is the enemy of God. Now let me just make this statement. God used this verse as well as other verses. I would share just a, and you've heard my testimony, but there's a portion of my testimony tied up in this verse because I remember sitting in church and I'd not been saved long but months, and the crowd I was still running with wanted nothing to do with church. The friends I had did not love God. They loved sin. They loved partying. They loved sensuality. They loved alcohol. They loved mischief. And those guys, every time we were together, they was always trying to, somebody brought up a suggestion they thought was good that was not a good suggestion. You ever been around those kind of friends? And I remember this verse being preached about not being the friend of the world and my heart convicting me because most of all the friends I had were worldly people. People that, it was amazing how many young people that I hung around at school that I had never an idea that they ever even darkened the door of a church until I began to tell them I just got saved. And I began to invite them to my church. And then all of a sudden, because I wasn't in church. I didn't have a church to invite them to. I didn't profess to know Christ and be born again. But yet these young people

how many young people said they are Christian, and there was not anything you could detect in their life that was even remotely close to Christian. Nothing. And so I began to realize I was hanging around, and whenever I would get there, you know what would happen when I'd get back around these lost friends? I put myself in a position to be tempted by things that I wouldn't normally be tempted by. They literally tried to put alcohol to my lips. They would sit alcohol in front of me. Come on, drink with it. I would show up and they would be drinking, and I think, man, I shouldn't be here. Well, I want to hang out with them. These are my friends. They've been years. We've been friends. We play on baseball teams together and all this kind of stuff. But all of a sudden I'm there and they're talking about stuff that is grieving my spirit, because the Spirit of God is grieved. They're saying curse words and things that I am like, well, I don't want to even hear that anymore. I mean, my heart is grieved. The Spirit of God is grieved. And I'm thinking, this is what I used to be, a part of this darkness. And then they try to tell you, come on. I literally remember they called me over. Maybe you've heard the testimony, to play a tag football game. Come on, we need you to play. I thought, all right, I'll go over and I'll play football. I walked in and they're all sitting around with drinks. And they said, come on, man, drink. Come on, man, drink, and put it back in front. And I'm telling you, the Holy Ghost said, son, you shouldn't be here. And thank God for verses, just a few verses that I really didn't know much of the Bible yet. I'm just learning. But I had heard in Ephesians chapter 5, have not fellowship with the unfruitful works of darkness, but rather reprove them. Reprove them. And I remember vividly telling them, boys, I'm not going to drink that. I don't drink anymore. I remember vividly telling them, I'm drinking from the fountains of living water. I'm drinking of a different spirit. And the little bit of Bible I had in me that I knew began to come out. Because here's what I knew. Either I am going to draw a line now, or I may never draw it. I've got to make my mind up. If I'm going to go with God, I've got to draw some lines in my life. And here is landmark moments. What am I going to do? And man, how many times have we as Christians failed in that area? Amen. But there are some vital points in my life that I can look back and I don't brag about it or boast about it. I just think God in His mercy helped me. The Spirit of God inside of me helped me at those moments when I was so weak and peer pressure was on me. The desire of wanting to be liked and not being rejected. And these are my friends now, and I don't want to tell them. I mean, I don't want to ever say the words, guys, I can't hang out with you anymore. Lord, help me. But I'm going to tell you this. When you begin to walk in the light, darkness flees. You begin to walk, and I don't know, listen to me now. God, I promise you, God does not steer a preacher's heart to preach in this area unless somebody's sitting here this morning, you're saved, you're born again, and you're going to have to draw some lines in your life. Young people, you're going to have to make your mind up. You're going to have to make your mind up. Either you're going to love the Lord or you're going to love the world. You're going to be the friend of God or you're going to be the friend of the world. You got to make your mind up. And I'm telling you, God will allow us to be put in places of testing ground for you to make your mind up how you're going to walk. Those moments will be defining territory in your Christian life. So I'm going to tell you what will happen. It's going to give you such victory. Victory at the moment. Victory. And so many people could stand up and testify about it. And I'm one of the scariest, hardest things I ever did one time was whenever I got hired on at it was a grocery store called Bruno's. Maybe y'all remember that up in St. Andrews area years ago. Bruno's. And I was stocking shelves, and I told them when they hired me, I said, it was tough to say, you want this job, you need this job, and you're like, I will never stack alcohol or wine. And I'll never touch cigarettes and rolling papers and all that stuff. If I don't have to deal with any of that stuff as a stock boy, then I'll take this job. The guy hired me and said, all right, you'll never have to do that. I'll put you in the beverages, because they hired me for the beverages, but thank God. That kind of stuff. And so I was stocking one night, and
and an assistant manager who

0: just got hired. Came in, he said, hey, young man, I need you. And I came to him, I had my apron on. I said, yes, sir. He said, I need you over here. We got to have some stuff stocked over here. And he walks me over, and here is a pallet of wine and beer. And he says, I need you to get all this stock before you do the rest of that. You want to talk about a defining moment? Yeah. I'm 17 years old. You want to talk about fear striking your heart? What am I going to do? And I just said, sir, you want to talk about God helping me? I said, sir, can't do that. He said, what? I said, I know we don't know each other, but the manager who hired me, one of the stipulations I took this job is, and I gave him the list, things that I will never stock. He said, you stock it or you're fired. You want to talk about a horrible moment? Everything's going wonderful, stocking shelves, and then like this, put in a testing ground. And I said, what? The temptation was, stock it. Keep your job. Came in my mind. And the Spirit of God said, you can't walk with me and do that. And you know the battle that rages in our, I'm just a babe in Christ. You know what? The Holy Ghost swelled up in me with a little bit of spiritual Christian boldness. And I untied my apron. I took it off my head. And I said, well, you don't need to fire me. I quit. He said, you what? I said, I quit. You can't quit. I said, oh, last time I checked, I just did. You're going to fire me, and I can't. I mean, one way or the other, I'm going, obviously. And he said, you stay right here. You said the manager hired you on those. I said, yes, sir. So I just stand there. And he goes, and 15, 20 minutes go by, and he come back. He said, put your apron on and go back doing what you was doing. I said, yes, sir. Amen. You want to talk about 10 million acres of glory coming down in a young Christian soul? I'm telling you. Well, I could tell you some times, too, where I grieved God and didn't stand and walked away convicted. Why did I not take a stand and make your mind up? If it happens again, I won't cower in again. I will stand up for the glory of God and what I believe and what my convictions are. And I'll stand for truth, and I'll not allow the world to pressure me, because I want to be the friend of God. I want to walk with the Lord. And listen, you're going to be put in those places. Take a graceful stand for God's glory. I promise you the Holy Ghost will help you if you will rely upon Him. It may be a time that you need to quit certain jobs. God won't let you keep. And so He said, whosoever therefore be the friend of the world. Look at verse 4, is the enemy of God. Man, that convicted me. And you know this, so many of you have the same testimony. And maybe there's a young Christian or somebody in this place right now. You have a companion and some company that keeps calling you, and when you get around them, you're tempted and you fall into sin, and you allow yourself to be put in places that you should not be, and it is a defeat to you. And you say, I just don't know how to take a stand and tell them. Here's what I found. As a young Christian, I didn't have to take a stand and tell them, I'm never going to hang around you again. Here's what you do. Just do right. Just walk right. Just live by what you know the Bible says. Be an example of a Christian. And you know what happened? The phone stopped ringing. I didn't have to pull myself away as much as the way you start living and speaking drives them away. And you'll see that they'll just start dropping off like flies. But if there's a phone call made, let it be you saying, hey man, you need to come to church. Hey, I want to tell you about how Christ died for you. I haven't been a Christian long, but it's so wonderful what God did in my heart. And I want you to know that God wants to save you just like He saved me. Be a witness, be a testimony. Give the gospel to those people. And so that someday you don't stand before God with a regret of not having shared the gospel. Whosoever therefore will be the friend of the world, this is strong language, is the enemy of God. Verse 5, do you think that the scripture saith in vain? Let me say something to all of it. The scripture has never said anything in vain. And you know what he's asking? He said, do you literally think what the Bible has said, that it just said those things in vain for no purpose and no profit? He said, do you even think that the scripture saith in vain, that the Spirit, you see that? That's not the Holy Ghost, not a capital S. It's a small S. That's your personal spirit. That the Spirit that dwelleth in us lusteth to envy. Lusteth to envy. You know what it means to envy? There is an envy. There's two defining definitions of how the word envy is used. There's one in a sense of envying somebody's position or power or what they have, and that envy makes you hate them and want to destroy them and remove them so you could take their place. There's another envy that you look at the world and you want to be like them. You look at what they have and you want to have what they have. You look at what they're doing and you want to do what they do. Can I remind you in the book of Psalm 73 that Asaph found himself in the house of God and he envied the wicked. He saw the prosperity of the wicked. He saw how they prospered and how good they had it. And he said, my steps were nigh slipped. I almost slipped. I almost fell. I was in church leading the worship. I'm serving God and the world seems to have more than what I have. And he said, it's so in my spirit, I began to envy them, and he began to get bitter about how God was using him, and he's spending his days in the house of the Lord, and he doesn't have all the prosperity that the world has. And he said, oh, I was so foolish. He said, I went to the house of God, and when I got to the house of God, and I opened my ears to hear about the Lord and the beauty of the temple and all that and what the world is, he said, I began to understand their end. I began to understand the wealth that I have that the world does not have. It's like telling somebody about a poor rich man. You know what we are? A bunch of poor rich men. You may be poor in worldly goods, but if you have Christ, you have the riches of heaven. And so he said, the scripture does not say in vain, the spirit, my spirit, my sinful personal spirit that dwelleth in us, it lusteth to envy. It wants to possess something of what somebody else has. And as you hold your verse there, your Bible in that place, go to Romans chapter 12. Let me show you Romans chapter 12, and some of you know this and you can quote it. I want you to look at the first few verses here in Romans chapter 12. He said in verse 1, he said, I beseech you therefore, brethren, by the mercies of God, that you present your bodies a living sacrifice, holy, acceptable unto God, which is your, please say it with me, church, reasonable service. To be reasonable means it's not unjust. It's not an excessive request. It's not a request that's out of balance and too much. It's just within the bounds of being reasonable. It is absolutely reasonable, look at me, that every one of us in this church, if you're saved, it is a reasonable service that every single one of us present our bodies to God. Your body is the temple of the Holy Ghost, which you have of God. You're not your own. Spirit of God is in you. You're supposed to glorify God in your body and in your spirit. We've just talked about the spirit in us lust to envy. That spirit envies and wants the world. And you know what has to happen by the Holy Ghost of God? The Spirit of God, the capital S Spirit that dwells in us, needs to override and get victory over the small S Spirit that dwells in me, my personal spirit. And so he says that it's your reasonable service. Look at verse 2. Be not conformed to this world. Oh, when I got saved and got born again, there still was that desire in me for some worldly things. There's still that desire in me to want to dress like the world, be like the world, go to some of the places where the world went, do some of the things that the world did, walk around in the pride that the world has, and all those things. And the Bible commands you, if you're a Christian, do not be conformed to this world. You know what that means? To make the resemblance of, to reduce yourself to the likeness of the world. It's literally what it means. Don't be like them. Be not conformed to the world. So listen to me. There is a problem when Christians look at worldly people that don't know God and think, wow, that looks cool. Some of y'all may remember this, because certain TV movies and stuff, we'd take our collar and we'd flip it up and bend the tip out, walk around, hey man, what's up? I remember the teacher said, put your collar down. Put it down and you walk away, get back outside, and you flip it back up. You want to be cool. You want to be like the world. And certain things that people do, we could go through all kind of things to try to act like the world and be like the world. And one thing I never understood, all of a sudden whenever I was in high school, all the sports guys, they started going through this thing where they wore warm-up pants and they'd pull one up to their knee. And the other one all the way to the floor. You know what? Somebody sees that and says, oh man, he's cool. Like, what? Be conformed to the world? Listen, you know what we're living in a day in? Hoodie, man. Everywhere you go, it's almost like you're in darkness, man. Got my hoodie on. You're sitting in a room, put your hoodie on. Could you imagine young people, listen to me. You think that's cool? Could you imagine your preacher and every man in here you have any respect every time you saw us, we got our hoodie on? What? You know what? Let me use your language. What's up with that? I mean, we can go on and on and on. And there's certain fads, man. We had to have those shoes that had the big tongue sticking out and tuck your pants behind the shoes so everybody can see the big tongue on your high tops. Y'all remember that kind of stuff? Yeah. Let me tell you, I was never tempted some of the worldly crazy hairdos. I never was tempted to get a mohawk. I wouldn't. But whatever it is that the world, and you want to be like the world and look like the world and act like the world, there's a sinful spirit that lusteth to envy that. Do you know what happens when you're following the Spirit of God? The Spirit lusteth against the flesh, and the flesh lusteth against the Spirit. They're contrary. The Spirit of God inside you is contrary to the flesh. They lust against each other. They war against each other. They're contrary. So the flesh tries to keep you from obeying the Spirit of God, and the Spirit of God is trying to keep you from walking after the flesh. There's a war going on in your members. Let God have the victory. Let him have his way with thee. His power will make you what you ought to be. His blood will cleanse your heart and make you free. Let him have his way with thee. Oh man, I remember those hymns and times at altar calls, because I learned that hymn and the altar call started playing, let him have his way with thee. And I'd hear those words and the Spirit. It's like the Spirit of God singing it to my heart. Let him have his way with thee. His power can make you what you ought to be. His blood can cleanse your heart and make you free. Let him have his way with thee. You know that's what the Christian life is? It is yielding to God. Look and hold your place in Romans 12. I want to read the next verse, but go back to chapter 4 of James. Read you this verse. Verse 6 and 7. He giveth more grace, wherefore God saith he resisteth the proud, but giveth grace to the humble. Look at verse 7. Submit yourselves. I just told you the Christian life is yielding yourself to God. Yes. You know what submit means? It means to willfully place yourself under the authority of another. To submit to God means he is your Lord, and he. You know what Jesus said? He said, why call you me Lord and do not the things which I say? It's just words. It's just, you show much love with your mouth, but your heart's far from me. So he said, submit yourself therefore to God. And so in submitting, here's what else we have to do. Resist the devil. To resist the devil, he'll flee. You know what it means to resist the devil? If you're going to have to resist the devil, it means the devil is coming against you to tempt you, try to get you to fall. It means to withstand him, strive against him, to oppose him, to withstand his actions and his efforts. It literally means you got to make a stand against him. You got to tell him, I'm not going that way. I'm not doing what you're trying to get me to do. You have to oppose. And there's only one way you can defeat him, Ephesians 6, with the sword of the Spirit. Yeah. Got to put on the whole armor of God that you may be able to stand against the wiles of the devil. Look at Romans 12 and we're done. He said, present your bodies a living sacrifice. It's your reasonable service. Verse 2, be not conformed to this world. This verse was so powerful in my life as a Christian. And he said, but be ye transformed. Transform means to be renewed and changed. It means to have a different form. It even deals with the change of an external appearance. You know, and there's a word, and I've preached this to you before, metamorphosis. One who has a transformation or a change of shape. And you know, the caterpillar. It's amazing to see a beautiful butterfly. And as a kid, I remember when I learned seeing that butterfly and then they hold a caterpillar and say, this thing used to be that. And you're thinking, there's no way. That ugly thing with 1 million legs and hair all over it and this weird little thing sticking out of the front of their head, there is no way that became this beautiful, lovely butterfly with all these beautiful cuts and such grace about it. You know what that is? That's metamorphosis. There's been a transformation. That's why the Bible says, don't conform yourself to this world. But you know what God and His Spirit and the power of His Word wants to do? It wants to transform you. It wants to take you as an ungodly sinner and make you like Christ. What a beautiful thing God does in the life of a sinner when He saves them. If any man be in Christ, he's a new creature. Old things are passed away. All things become new. The Lord tells me and you to be transformed. I can't do it. You know, a caterpillar just can't at will transform themselves. You cannot just transform yourself to the image of Christ. You know what you have to do? You have to let God do it. You have to allow God to do it. And to do that means you have to want God to do it. And to want God to do it means that if when you have the want to, you'll draw nigh to Him. And when you draw nigh to Him, He in return will draw nigh to you. And He'll start doing a transforming process in your life. And it says, be transformed. How can I do that? By the renewing of your mind. You're going to have to think different. You can't think like the world. You got to think like He thinks. You got to get in the Bible that you may prove what is that good and acceptable and perfect will of God. Every head bowed, every eye closed.
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1: A student high school club was shut down because of its religious views. Stay tuned.
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1: An Indiana high school advocacy group was approved, then later stripped of recognition after school officials rejected its flyers as too political, which evidently ended the club's official standing on campus. 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
1: Please, I'd like to request a special audience with the general.
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2: That one is missionary lady.
1: Mrs. John Kuhn from the China Inland Mission. I want to ask the general for permission to meet my husband in Bao San.
0: Only he travels who has special permit. Goodbye.
1: I want a permit from the general. Please, may I make an appointment with him?
2: General is general for soldiers, not missionaries.
1: Please ask the general if I can see him.
0: To remain at gate. General Song is busy man.
1: I'd like to ask him myself.
0: So sorry, missionary lady. General Song cannot give permit. General Song cannot give missionary time for asking.
3: Yongximu, to lean head on pillow. A soft brush on my head smooth away all headache.
1: Maybe, Eva.
3: There.
1: All my headaches, so...
3: Feel good?
1: Yes and no. It seems as if everything at once. John off there. Not sure whether Kathy's been sent to the States.
3: Oh, Yongximu, lie still.
1: Those awful soldiers. Eva, they looked at me like they thought I was, oh, I don't know, old and ugly and not much of anything.
3: Poor Yongximu.
1: If I could only have looked better, things might have gone differently. But every decent thing I own is off in Bao San. Listen, somebody's at the door.
3: To lie still. Yongximu, to lie still. Yes, sir. Yes, yes. I tell. No? Oh? Yongximu, come quick.
1: Yes, what do you want?
4: Mrs. John Kuhn?
1: I'm Mrs. Kuhn. What can I do for you?
4: General Song's office dispatched me to your door with this word. To inform Mrs. Kuhn that General Song has telephoned to Bao San with official request to send John Kuhn directly to Ta.
1: The general? He has? Oh, my goodness. When? Why?
4: Mr. Kuhn will arrive soon. General Song's office handles all transportation. Good evening.
1: Eva, did you hear that? Do you realize...
3: Yongximu. Oh, Yongximu.
5: And thus, Mr. and Mrs. Kuhn, when the Japanese were checked at the Sawin Bridge on the Burma Road, they traveled north and attempted a crossing there. The tribespeople living in that area received them and helped them substantially.
6: Well, General, people are just people to the Li Su. Japanese, Chinese, they wouldn't see any difference.
5: That is most imperative for this difference to be explained. We are aware of this now. We also know we cannot do this unless we speak the language of these earth people. Here in the cities, we have always called the Li Su earth people. They are, you know, somewhat earthy.
7: That's why we love them.
5: Mrs. Kuhn, would you care for more tea? The American woman would like more tea.
1: Thank you.
5: In our search for men to speak the Li Su language, we turned first to the Sawin feudal lairds.
6: Well, that was logical enough. The territory's been under a feudal system for years. But what happened?
1: We've had some bad experiences with the feudal lairds.
5: Ah, so did we. I can define our problem in just one word. Opium.
6: Yeah, that's the key to everything up there.
5: Every one of the feudal lairds we contacted was completely and hopelessly addicted. Half of each day is spent with an opium pipe.
1: That's all some of them live for.
5: Making them unreliable, unresponsive, and useless for our purposes as go-betweens. Thus, Mr. Kuhn, we turn to you. We're desperate for your help. I put it to you. Will you go back to the Li Su tribes people, explain the Chinese cause to them, and enlist their friendship for the Chinese nationalist government?
1: Back to the mountains?
5: I will guarantee your safety, Mrs. Kuhn.
6: My wife didn't mean that.
5: A military escort directly to your former home. It was Oak Flat Village.
6: Yes.
5: You'll go back in missionary status, of course. But you will be officially protected by the title of advisor to the nationalist guerrilla colonel in charge of the Pien Ma Pass district. What answer can you give me, Mr. Kuhn? Mrs. Kuhn, are you willing to go back to the Li Su Mountain people?
8: And behold, I am with thee, and will keep thee in all places whither thou goest, and will bring thee again into this land.

0: We've got one more day, Belle. Just one more.
1: I couldn't last much longer. Tomorrow I'll be home, John. I'm soaked to the skin now, and I'm sore from riding. But tomorrow I'll sit down in my own quiet bedroom, and I'll look out at the ravine in the morning, and I'll hear the birds singing their songs in the afternoon. I'll look across and see those great mountains glowing in the sunset, and I'll be home, John. After 6 months, I'll be home.
2: And, oh Lord, you've taught me lesson after lesson. I didn't like to travel, and I didn't like change, and you made me travel, and you made me change, too. I wanted to possess everybody I loved, and you took them away until I learned. And now, Lord, you're bringing me home, and I'll be surrounded by all the familiar sights and things, and, oh, thank you, Lord.
0: Belle, you knew the refugee missionaries had to stay in our house here?
1: Nobody told them they could use my tablecloths, John. They changed my pictures. That one used to hang right by the bookcase.
0: I guess they never thought we'd be back here to live at Oak Flat.
1: Why? Who gave them the right to think that?
0: Belle, you can straighten things out.
1: This is my home. And where are my dishes with the daisies?
0: Tomorrow, Belle. I'll help you.
1: Oh, John, my green pitcher, the handle and the spout all cracked. Oh, John.
0: Belle, Belle, I can't understand you. You've been through so much. Awful danger. You've been so brave. There's no need to cry, Belle. Please.
1: My last candle flame burned out.
0: What?
1: The house. Hung on to it. Through everything. In my mind, now this. It's like that poem, you know.
0: No, Belle. Please.
1: And all my little candle flames burned out. The poem. John, nothing else. Last candle flame here.

0: Just what do you think you're doing, Belle?
1: Times like these, I miss home. Someday, maybe I'll teach Eva to type.
0: I want you to stop, Belle.
1: For goodness sake, John. Just because I can't type well and don't have your mind for neat, precise little lists.
0: Stop, Belle.
1: What is it?
0: Let's see that. I thought so. You're setting up the February Girls' Bible School.
1: Yes, I am.
0: I don't think you should attempt it.
1: Silly.
0: I mean it.
1: I took 2 months to get the house straightened up. Now I don't have anything to do with my time.
0: Except get my meals and wash and iron and teach your Bible class. I don't think you should add another full-scale month-long Bible school. It's very unwise.
1: For goodness sake, John, I'm not the only 40-year-old woman that ever had a baby.
0: You're probably one of the few 40-year-old American women who's had a baby stuck off here in the mountains in Southeast Asia.
1: I'm Canadian, not American.
0: Listen to me, Belle.
1: You listen to me, John Coon, immovable object. I have every intention of having a girls' Bible school in February and a baby in August. And I'm even thinking of slipping in a boys' Bible school in March.

0: Bookman say the setting sun will see him hammer last nail in roof, Yong Simu.
1: Do you remember my Lisu name, Eva?
0: Mama.
1: I like that better. You tell the workman. Never mind. But he certainly hasn't hurried with our dormitory roof.
0: Great sadness if none come to girl Bible school. None to sleep under roof.
1: We'll trust the Lord for that, Eva. We did our part. We invited the girls.
0: Not one promise of I come.
1: That's no reason for us not to be ready. They'll be here, Eva. Pray especially for the girls on the West Bank. They're always the brightest ones.

0: Now, Belle, there's rain on the lower slopes, and you can see for yourself that the peaks are covered with snow clouds.
1: I see the clouds.
0: Well, don't get upset if nobody comes. West Bank girls would have 20 miles of muddy roads and a river to cross. I don't think any of them will try it.
2: You were wrong, John. 13 enrolled tonight. We have 13 sleeping in our dorm.
0: From the West Bank?
2: Not yet, John. The West Bank girls aren't here yet.
3: Mama, come quick outside. Put your eyes across the river.
2: Yes?
3: Watch lower trail. Little dots.
2: People!
3: Line of little dots moves to Oak Flat Bible School.
4: Girls, come out. We'll go and meet them. Watch out. It's muddy. Take a shawl. Come on. We'll make the river before they do. Come on, girls.
3: Chloe, Lydia, Maddie, we're so glad to see you.
4: Oh, come on. Come on up to the church for hot tea.
5: The success of the girls' school clearly gives me the Lord's blessing in our Bible school for teenage boys.
0: I would strongly advise against it, Belle. In your condition, here it's March. The baby's due in the summer. Bad judgment to take on extra work and worry.
6: So sorry, Mama. Understand you need cook, but must leave.
2: You can't. I have more than 20 boys arriving next week.
6: Bride homesick. Must leave for home tomorrow. So sorry.
0: Belle, the postmaster's just left Oak Flats. He's convinced the Japanese will walk into the village any day. Chinese soldiers are already guarding the ferry crossing. I think this dooms your school opening tomorrow.
2: 76 boys registered. Think of that, John. 76 young Lisu cowhands who might never have heard of Jesus Christ. They're tucked away in our dormitory. All ready for Bible class tomorrow. April 1943. Dear prayer partners in the States, before the boys' Bible school ended, word came that the Japanese had arrived at Pienma Pass. Overhead, the planes are seen daily, and once a dogfight, but we finished in peace. A spiritual battle contested at every step, but now finished, attained. Praise God.
0: Well, Daniel. Well, Daniel Kuhn. And so we conclude Chapter 8 of Beautiful Upon the Mountains, the transcribed story of John and Isabel Kuhn. This is another in the series, Stories of Great Christians, produced by the Department of Broadcasting of the Moody Bible Institute in Chicago.

0: what the Bible says. In today's study, let's ask the Lord to open our heart and mind as Scott Pauley leads us into Scripture to help us discover God's absolute truth.
1: A big truth can be packed into a little word. Have you ever considered the little word, so? It's a powerful little word. It's an adjective that can be used in a myriad of different ways, but in Scripture, it is used frequently. For example, John chapter 3, verse number 16 says, "For God so loved the world that He gave His only begotten Son." What does that mean? He so loved. You see, the little word so is a word that defies definition, really. It's an intensive word. It's a word that says to an extent or a degree that cannot be explained. It cannot be expressed. Perhaps by finite minds, it cannot even be understood. He just so loved the world. Well, today in our study, we've come to one of those so's in Scripture. It's found in Hebrews chapter 2 and verse number 3, where the Bible says, "How shall we escape if we neglect so great salvation, which at the first began to be spoken by the Lord and was confirmed unto us by them that heard Him?" I would submit to you that the little word so here is both a joyful word and a sobering word at the same time. We're talking about what the Bible says about salvation, and God describes it this way. His salvation is not just salvation. It's not even just great salvation. No, it is so great salvation. It is so great that you need it. It is so great that without it, you'll be separated from God forever. It is so great that you ought to rejoice when you have it, my friend. You ought to thank God that He saved you. But it's also so great that you ought to be sober about it and realize what a serious, costly thing this salvation is. We're talking today about the greatness of this salvation. And if somebody said to me, "Well, how great is it?" I just have to use the Bible word and say it's so great. An infinite God uses the word so to try to relate this truth to finite man. Why is our salvation so great? Well, it's so great because of its divine author. Just this week, I've been preaching in the place where I've been ministering from the little book of Jonah, and I came to that verse just last night, Jonah chapter 2 and verse number 9. It says, "Salvation is of the Lord." Can I remind you that man didn't come up with salvation? Salvation was God's idea. That apart from God, we'd all still be lost in our sin. We'd either be in hell or on our way there. But the divine author of salvation is the God of love and mercy and grace. It came to us according to the eternal purpose of God. This was not God coming up with an emergency plan. No, our sovereign God knew from the very beginning of the world. This was not an afterthought. He knew from the very beginning of the world that we were going to need a Savior. Ephesians 1 verse 4 says, "Before the foundations of the world." Ephesians 3 verse 11 says, "According to His eternal purpose." Titus 1, 2 says, "Before the world began." 1 Peter 1, 20 says, "Before the foundation of the world." It sounds to me like God knew what He was doing from the very beginning. Don't you think that He's been writing this story of redemption? Graham Scroggie wrote a powerful book on the Bible many years ago, and he titled his book, and I love the title, "The Unfolding Drama of Redemption." You see, my friend, that's really what the Bible is. It is God's redemptive story to man. Herbert Lockyer wrote this, "Deep and far in an untrackable eternity, its foundations were laid. It's not a thing of yesterday. It will not pass away with tomorrow. The Father has endorsed it with His own everlastingness." Think of that. My salvation is rooted in the eternalness of God. He's the divine author. That makes it so great. It was also so great because of the price that was paid for it. In 1 Peter chapter 1, we're told that we've been bought not with corruptible things, but incorruptible. The incorruptible blood of the Lord Jesus Christ, the precious blood of Christ, was what the cost of my salvation was. Don't take this lightly, friend. We should never discuss spiritual things in a flippant way. One of the things that is tragic today is the lack of reverence when people talk about God and spiritual truths. Friends, you might make a joke about some things, but never joke about Christ and about salvation. It's so great. And then it's so great because of the fact it's universally offered to every man. John chapter 3, verse number 16 still says, "Whosoever, First Timothy chapter 2 says,

0: says that God will have all men to be saved and to come to the knowledge of the truth. Don't you love that? 1 John 2:2 says, Jesus Christ died for the sins of the whole world. Does that mean everybody's going to be saved? No. We know that some people are going to reject the truth, and some people perhaps will never even hear the truth. What a tragic loss that is. But the fact remains that Christ died for every man, God loves all people, and the Holy Spirit has come to make the free offer of salvation available to all who will believe on the Lord Jesus Christ. Oh, you know what it sounds like to me? It's so great, salvation. Not only that, it's so great because of its duration. How long is it going to last? Forever. Salvation is forever. You see, the great word used in Scripture is this, eternal life. Don't you love that? Eternal life. Isaiah 45 calls it everlasting salvation. Isaiah 51 verse 6 says, whatever God does, it's forever. Hebrews chapter 5 verse number 9 says that the Lord Jesus has become the author of eternal salvation. Hebrews chapter 9 verse 12 calls it eternal redemption. John chapter 3 verse number 16 says it is everlasting life. Don't you love the terms that God uses? Salvation has a beginning point. It's the moment you look to Christ in simple faith, but the beauty is it has no ending point. It is so great, salvation. It's so great because of its divine author. It's so great because of the price paid for it. It's so great because it's universally offered to every man. It's so great because it's eternal in its duration. But finally, it's so great because it came to us in the person of Jesus Christ. It's not a system. It's not a church. Salvation is in the person of Jesus Christ. If it was in something, then we might have to struggle to keep it, and there would be constant fear that we would lose it. But salvation is not in a thing. It's in Jesus. You're not hanging on to Jesus. Friend, Jesus is hanging on to you. You're being held by the hand of the Savior, the Lord Jesus Christ. Psalm 27, verse 1, the Lord is my salvation. 2 Timothy chapter 1, verse 12, I know whom I have believed. I know whom I have believed, and I'm also persuaded that He's able to keep that which I've committed unto Him against that day. No wonder Hebrews chapter 2 and verse number 3 calls it so great salvation. You know, when you start studying what the Bible says about salvation, you almost, as you begin plumbing the depths and getting greater understanding, you almost start wondering, man, did I even understand enough of salvation to get saved? But may I bring you back to this simple truth today? You see, you may be wondering even now, well, I didn't understand all of this when I first called on Christ for salvation. But you may not have comprehended all that you received the day you got saved, but you got it all the moment you got the Lord Jesus Christ. In the same book of the Bible, the little book of Hebrews, the Bible talks about the things that accompany salvation. You see, on the day you got saved, you just simply took Christ as your personal Savior. But on that day, hallelujah for that day. The hymn writer said, glad day when Jesus washed my sins away. On the day you took Jesus Christ as your personal Savior, you got all that comes with Jesus Christ. You've got so great salvation. In fact, you're going to spend the rest of your life coming to a deeper understanding of it. And then, if that's not enough, when you leave this world, you're going to go to be with your Savior for all of eternity. And I believe we're going to spend the rest of eternity going deeper and further and higher into an understanding of the God of love. We're just going to say for all of eternity, this is so great. That's what the Bible says about our God's salvation.
1: Repeating what other people have said about the Bible is not enough. We must know the biblical reason behind what we believe. 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
1: Well, well, well, is it that time again? I suppose it is. I'm Brother James, and I greet you in the name of our Lord and Savior Jesus Christ, the Lamb of God, which taketh away the sin of the world, and I welcome you to the Preaching of the Cross radio broadcast. We're so very happy that you've tuned into the program today. We are studying verse by verse, line by line, really word by word through the Bible book of Titus, and we have made our way to chapter 3 and verse number 5, and thank you for listening along with us. If you can follow in your Bible, that's a blessing. But if you're at work or if you're driving in the car, we understand that you cannot do that. But we will read to you what the Bible says. We'll not amend it, change it, alter it, revise it, not one time ever. We have the pure, the perfect, the inerrant Word of God in our language sitting right before us today in the Authorized King James Bible. And we will read from that. We will talk about that. We will enjoy that together. Titus 3:5 says that we are saved by the grace of God. And when God saves us by his grace, he does so by the washing of regeneration and the renewing of the Holy Ghost. And that is the phrase with which we start today, the renewing of the Holy Ghost. This is the ongoing operation of the Spirit of God. Our God is the Father, the Word, and the Holy Ghost, and these three are one, the Father, the Son, the Spirit. We believe that. The Bible teaches that. And this renewing of the Holy Ghost, renewing, to make new again, but then to keep doing it. It is the ongoing operation of the Spirit of God that keeps the purified inner man saved and clean in the eyes of God. The Bible says this happens day by day, 2 Corinthians 4:16, and it prevents the daily dying of the outer man from corrupting the salvation wrought by the grace of God. Darby's comment here is wonderful. Quote, "The man is washed and cleansed. He is washed from his former habits, thoughts, and desires in the practical sense. We wash a thing that exists. The man was morally bad and defiled in his outward and inward life. God has saved us by purifying us. He could not do it otherwise. The Holy Ghost is also shed on us abundantly to be the strength of that new life of which he is the source. To be in relationship with himself there must be practical purity." End of quote. That's from the synopsis of the books of the Bible. These events take place once and for all when the sinner receives Christ Jesus as Savior. This was typified in the consecration of the priests, and you can read about that in Leviticus chapter number 8. They were washed, but their washing was never repeated, though the washing of their hands and feet was oft repeated, Exodus 30 verses 19 to 21. This idea is also borne out in John 13:10. "He that is washed needeth not save to wash his feet, but is clean every whit." Thus we have reason to see in the statement, renewing of the Holy Ghost, a process which began when spiritual life was first imparted, yet one which continues day by day, 2 Corinthians 4, verse 16. The transformation, Romans 12:12, be transformed by the renewing of your mind. This transformation of the mind, Ephesians 4:23, is made possible by this continual renewing process. The Lord promised the 12 apostles that in the regeneration, when the Son of Man would sit upon the throne of his kingdom, and he will, they also would sit upon 12 thrones judging the 12 tribes of Israel. That's Matthew 19, verse 28. The regeneration in this passage is that during the millennial state, however, even though there is a difference between it and the idea of the new birth, there is an important connection as well. The millennial regeneration is not a new life infused into the world. It is a new state of things brought about by the new government. Thus, the Lord speaks of the throne of the Son of Man and of the thrones of for his disciples. The throne of the world, in the hands of the perfect ruler, Jesus Christ, is in fact what brings about the regeneration of the earth. Righteousness shall reign, and in the new earth it will dwell. But in the millennium, there is yet neither the full reality nor the full permanence of deliverance from evil. Righteousness reigns, evil is not suffered anymore, but the full blessing waits to be manifested in that which is eternal and not millennial. The subjugation of evil, Christ's foes put under his feet, goes on through the millennium in different stages toward completeness. So we would say the kingdom is the preparation for eternity, but not the eternal itself. Let me go through that again. Right now, if you have trusted Jesus Christ as your Savior, right now, the Holy Spirit of God lives within you, and he works to subdue your flesh, your old man, your sinful nature, your habits, your desires, but they are still there. You have been regenerated, and you have God living within you, but the old, the evil, the untoward is still there. Likewise, when Jesus comes back to this earth, he will rule and reign for 1,000 years, and there he is, the righteous Son of God sitting upon a throne, keeping down all that is wrong, all that is sinful, all that is opposed to God, but it's still there. It's still there. And so what we have is we have two pictures of regeneration where we understand that what God does when he regenerates is he works to keep the old from retaking the ground that has been conquered by the Lord. Now, aren't you glad of that? This is not to say that there won't be enemies of Christ during the millennium, but his power will keep them from the victories and the conquests that they desire. And so if you are saved, this is not to say that sin is not still trying every single day to retake the ground that God has conquered in your life. But the indwelling Holy Spirit is sufficient power to keep sin from reclaiming control of your life. Hallelujah. There's a parallel between the stages of God's preparation of the earth for blessing and that of the individual man. The present stage of the earth is that out of which the Christian has been delivered. The state of bondage to corruption, the dominion of sin. The present state of the Christian is that which the earth itself waits for. The time when the power of sin will be broken and righteousness will reign. For believers, righteousness reigns now, but the conflict with sin is not over. I'm trying to make this clear. I hope that I am. In the millennium, the 1,000-year reign of Jesus Christ on this earth when he returns, this will be fully seen at the end, because there will once more be the outbreak of evil. Revelation tells us that Satan is let loose, but then follows the dissolution of the present heavens and earth, and the coming of the new earth, wherein dwelleth righteousness. To believers, the dissolution or change of the body makes way for the perfect eternal state. So thus, we have here a complete parallel. And we can't be wrong in accepting this, because it helps us with the expression in verse 5. The washing of regeneration is the deliverance from the power of sin, which is no more tolerated, yet it is not wholly removed. The renewing of the Holy Ghost is that which is constantly needed to supplement this. although the word used does not speak of a mere reviving or constant refreshing. It speaks rather of a change into that new ways, new habits. As the light more and more penetrates, and as the Word of God manifests more and more its perfection and its power over the soul. This is the truth of Philippians 1:6, He which hath begun a good work in you will perform it until the day of Jesus Christ. And 1 Corinthians 1:8, the one who has set us apart will continue to set us apart. In fact, the certainty of our salvation goes beyond victory over sin and into the heights of an inability to commit transgression. The flesh, born of Adam, cannot cease from sin. That's Romans 7. Thus, it must be constantly kept in subjection. And this is pictured in the illustration that we have already dealt with today. Sinners born of Adam's seed continue in the millennial age. Thus, the church must rule and reign over them to keep this inbred sin in check. But the church on earth in that day will be purified, glorified, made like Christ, and will not only be free from sin, but incapable thereof. And this is the grand truth regarding the inner man of the born-again believer. Whosoever is born of God, that's not my body, that's my soul. Whosoever is born of God, that's not your body, that's your soul, if you're saved. Whosoever is born of God doth not commit sin, for his seed remaineth in him, and he cannot sin because he is born of God. That's 1 John chapter 3, verse 9. I cannot lose the salvation of my soul, for my saved soul cannot sin. Glory, glory, glory to God. Now let me go through that again. Please, let me go through that again. Jesus Christ, if Jesus Christ comes back to earth 7 years from today, the rapture's today, 7 years, judgment seat of Christ in heaven, tribulation time on earth, 7 years from today, Jesus Christ comes back to this earth and he establishes his kingdom. His kingdom will be established over what? Unregenerate men. Men, women, boys, girls, by the thousands, maybe millions, on the other side of the tribulation, who are obeying Jesus Christ because they have to. He's the King. He's the King of Kings. He's the Lord of Lords. He's ruling and reigning with a rod of iron. They don't like it, but they have to do it. Now, in the midst of that kingdom of human beings, men and women, boys and girls, unregenerate, Jesus Christ has come back with his church. His church has been made just like him. And they dwell in the midst of these unregenerate people, and the church rules and reigns with Christ. Now the church, the saved people in the millennial kingdom, are a picture of the Holy Spirit inside the saved man right now. Jesus Christ is the head. The Holy Spirit indwells, and the flesh, the old man, the natural, it is ruled over by Jesus Christ and by the Holy Spirit, but it has to be ruled over. That's the picture. Let's consider one more thing about this seed of the Lord as it relates to the coming kingdom of Christ Jesus. In Psalm 22, verses 1 to 22, we have a graphic preview of the death of Jesus on the cross. Then we leap across centuries to view the results of the cross in regards to the earth and to the nation of Israel. In verses 22 to 31, the millennial joy and gladness is wonderfully portrayed. If there's any doubt, look in particular at verses 27 to 28. All the ends of the world shall remember and turn unto the Lord, and all the kindreds of the nations shall worship before thee. For the kingdom is the Lord's, and he is the governor among nations. Praise God. Now, look who else is present and consider their occupation. A seed, that's offspring, shall serve him, and it shall be accounted to the Lord for a generation. Those are born-again believers serving Jesus in the kingdom. They shall come, obviously. They were raptured out before the tribulation and returned with the Lord. They shall come. They weren't here waiting for him. They're coming with him. They shall come and shall declare his righteousness unto a people that shall be born that he hath done this. That's verses 30 and 31 of Psalm 22. Christian, when you witness today, and tell people how Jesus saved you by his grace, how he gave you a new birth, how he made you his child, how he gave you his righteousness, you are practicing for the millennium. The people that shall be born during the 1,000-year reign of King Jesus will learn from the church of his wonderful saving power. I'm looking forward to that day. How about you? Brooks relates the following incident in one of his books. During a frightful storm in the Georgian Bay of Canada, a ship wrecked. A number of persons perished. The mate, with six or seven strong men and one timid girl, leaped into a lifeboat and escaped from the sinking vessel. But the waves ran high, and turning the boat over and over, until one by one the strong men lost their hold and disappeared. The mate, however, had taken the precaution to lash the girl to the prow of the boat. Thus she drifted to the shore, where she was found by Indians. She lived for many years after the experience. She did not escape by her skill. She did not escape by her wisdom. She escaped because she was held fast to that which could not sink. When the stalwart men went down with a shriek of despair, the helpless girl was saved through the thoughtfulness that lashed her to the lifeboat. My friend, I will not swim to heaven, nor will I tread water until the rapture. I am safely secured to the Lord Jesus Christ, and I cannot sink in sin, though it may toss me about. Through him, I shall safely reach the other shore. What's our next phrase? Verse number 6, Titus 3, verse 6, through Jesus Christ our Savior. Often we accept the concept of Christ's mediatorial work. He is the one mediator between God and men, the man Christ Jesus. That's 1 Timothy 2:5. You say, I thought Mary was a mediatrix. No, she's not. You say, I thought we prayed to the saints and they took our prayers to God. No, they do not. There is one mediator between God and men, the man Christ Jesus. Just one, only one. That's all. But as I said, often we accept the concept of Christ being the mediator and working as our mediator. But we limit that to the communications from man Godward. Yet in these words, we have evidence that this mediation is also the means whereby every good gift to mankind comes down from the Father of lights. 1 Corinthians 15:57, thanks be to God which giveth us the victory through our Lord Jesus Christ. My God, as Philippians 4:19, my God shall supply all your need by his riches and glory through Christ Jesus. These and other verses give us reason to consider the Lord Jesus Christ as the great go-between in this dual aspect of communication between God and men, not just taking man's prayers to God, but bringing God's blessings to man. Thank you, Lord, for that. Verse 7 says, justified

if the people with whom you attend religious services declare that you are righteous, God is the judge. God is the possessor of heaven and earth. He must declare you righteous if you are going to be a recipient and a participant in eternal life. To justify is to declare righteous. Though there were none among the descendants of Adam who were righteous, Romans 3:10, God made a way to justify the sinner without justifying or condoning his sin. The Lord Jesus Christ was sent to this earth, born a sinless man, and he lived a perfect life. Yet he died a sinner's death. With Christ's righteousness being found acceptable in the eyes of God, God then, by grace, offered this righteousness as a free gift to any fallen man that would trust his Son as his personal Savior. To be justified is to be counted righteous before God. Since Jesus Christ is made righteousness unto the believing sinner, and since the believing sinner is baptized into Christ's body, and since his life is thus hid with Christ in God, I get that from 1 Corinthians 1:30, 1 Corinthians 12:12, Colossians 3:3. All those things are true. Since they are true, God sees the believing individual as sinless, and as such, he sees them free from guilt and punishment. You can read that in Romans 4, verses 3 through 5. This is the tremendous extent of the salvation offered to any and to all who will put a personal faith and trust in the finished work of Jesus Christ. It is clear from Scripture that this great salvation is more than a pardon, that it could not at all have come about by works, and that any attempt to add works thereunto as a means of preservation would be to slight and to blaspheme the tremendous gift of God's grace. To understand justification is to understand the certainty of our hope, which is eternal life. Most doctrinal information about New Testament justification can be found in the books of Romans and Galatians. Self-judgment is its forerunner, Luke 18:14. You've got to judge yourself guilty before God can justify you. God is the author of justification, Romans 3:3, Romans 8:30, Romans 8:33. Grace is the source of justification, Romans 3:24, Titus 3:7. If God wasn't a God of grace, he would not have devised a way whereby he could justify you, even if you had the power to do so. And there are no other means whereby justification may be attained, Galatians 5:4, but through Jesus Christ. Justification was purchased by the blood of Jesus, Romans 5:9. It is founded on his obedience unto death, Romans 5:18, Galatians 2:16. Its assurance rests in Christ's resurrection from the dead. Justification is administered by the Holy Spirit, 1 Corinthians chapter 6, verse 11, when a man or a woman or a boy or a girl puts their faith in the Lord Jesus Christ. That's Romans 3:26, Galatians 3:26. Verse 24. So, without the verses, just to run through this, and it's not a topic we should run through, but you've only got so much time on the radio each day. Now listen. To justify is to declare righteous. How is this going to happen? You must judge yourself guilty, Luke 18:14. Then God, the author of justification, by his grace, will justify you. And there's no other way

to be justified, but by the precious blood of Jesus Christ. He was obedient unto death. He rose from the dead. And if you will put your faith and trust in Him, the Holy Spirit of God will declare you righteous. When did you do that? Sir, listen, please, listen. When did you stand, kneel, sit, cast yourself before God and admit that you were a sinner, that you were not right in the eyes of God? When did you do that? Knowing that was your condition before God, when did you put your faith and your trust in what Jesus Christ did for you on the cross? And say to God, I am trusting nothing I have ever done. I am putting all my trust in what Jesus did for me. When did you do that? If there was a time when you did that, the Holy Spirit of God saved you. God declares you righteous through Jesus' blood by your faith in Christ. If you've never done that, you are lost and on your way to a devil's hell, and I don't want that, you don't want that. Most of all, the Lord doesn't want that. He wants to save you right now. Would you put your faith and your trust in the finished work of Jesus Christ and be justified by God Almighty? Well, that's all the time we've got. Hope you'll stop by and visit us at jameswknox.org. That's jameswknox.org. Until next time, I'm Brother James. May the Lord richly bless you, and good day.

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1: Two starting points. This is Ken Ham, a missionary to our evolutionized culture and even the church. As we've seen this week, science is knowledge about the natural world we gain from our five senses. But this definition has been hijacked, so now many people think it's the search for natural explanations. This excludes God and the supernatural completely. But this isn't a scientific idea. When people start with this idea that there must be natural explanations for everything, they're appealing to naturalism, and that's a religious starting point. They assume there's no God or that he hasn't intervened in the world. You see, the creation-evolution battle isn't about the evidence. It's a battle between two foundations, God's word versus man's word.
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0: This is the Gospel Hour, making known to this nation the gospel of Jesus Christ. 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
1: Direct us, our Father. May the Holy Spirit take charge of my heart, mine. Lead me, help me to rightly divide thy word. Help me, O Lord God, to feed the hungry. Help me, O Lord God, to point the sinner to the door, the one door, the way, the one way, the one name, Jesus. Save unsaved souls today, especially poor lost church members, in Jesus' name, amen. I said there are four things in Hebrews 9 and 10, and I say these are the foundation chapters, or the cornerstone of the chapters having to do with the cross and Bible doctrine concerning the blood of Jesus. We studied yesterday the perfect Savior who did the perfect work. Jesus, the Lamb of God, went into the tabernacle not made with hands and offered the perfect sacrifice that brings perfect salvation. Now today I want us to see the perfect work the Savior accomplished in the tabernacle of flesh. Yesterday I pointed out that the first tabernacle had two buildings or compartments, we should say. The first part, the showbread, the table of showbread, and the candlestick were there. And then the holiest of all, where the high priest went one time a year with blood for his own sins and then the errors of the people. Now in verse 11, this is Hebrews 9:11. But Christ being come and high priest of good things to come by a greater and a more perfect tabernacle, not made with hands, that is to say, not of this building. Now, Jesus was God in flesh. Now, I know that some of you don't believe that, and I know that some of you don't understand what I'm saying. But in 2 Corinthians 5:19, we read that God was in Christ reconciling the world unto himself. And then we read that God made Jesus sin for us. Jesus knew no sin, that we might be made the righteousness of God. And Paul speaks of the building. We are stones joined together in a building, a tabernacle, a temple for the habitation of God. We are bone of his bone and flesh of his flesh. Now, Jesus came in a tabernacle not made with hands. May I have your undivided attention? I'm not wasting time. I'm trying to get your attention. Anything, everything, all things that man's hands have touched is polluted. Even the surface of the moon is polluted with man's garbage. Now, I'm not critical. I am not critical of our spacemen. I'm not. But you know and I know that they left on the moon things made with man's hands. I don't know just what all was left there, the trips that we've been there, but man has polluted and man has brought pollution to everything that his hands have touched. The Garden of Eden was perfect until God put Adam in the garden, and then before he was there very long, the garden became a place cursed. Everything, the earth, the solar system, man, the animal kingdom, everything is under the curse because of one man's disobedience. Now I want your undivided attention. Man had nothing to do with the Savior that offered the perfect sacrifice that brought about the perfect salvation that saves you for God's perfect kingdom. Christ came in a tabernacle, not of this building, but a tabernacle of flesh. The Holy Spirit overshadowed the Virgin Mary. She conceived. She brought forth God's Son. Man had nothing to do with the birth of Jesus. Joseph, the husband-to-be, now they were engaged, they were espoused, engaged. Joseph, before they came together as man and wife, before they lived together as man and wife, discovered that Mary was to become a mother and he was about to put her away. He was a godly man, he was a just man, and the law said that adulterers and adulteresses would be stoned, and Joseph was about to put Mary away, and God assured him that Mary would bring forth his son. Now, the angel announced to Mary that she would bring forth a son, and she was very disturbed, and she did not know what to say or what to do, and she asked the angel, "How can this be? I'm not married. I know not a man. I'm engaged to Joseph, but we're not married. We're not living together yet as man and wife. And how can this be?" And so the angel answered and said unto her, "The Holy Ghost shall come upon thee, and the power of the highest, the power of Almighty God, shall overshadow thee, therefore also that holy thing." I'm reading Luke 1:35. "That holy thing which shall be born of thee shall be called the Son of God." Mary, the Holy Spirit will overshadow you. The power of Almighty God will come upon you. And you will conceive and you will bring forth a child. And that holy child shall be called the Son of God. Now, Jesus was the only holy child ever born. All children are innocent. And if a little baby dies, it goes to paradise. Don't ever let anybody, any religion or anybody, tell you that babies are in hell. There are no babies in hell. All innocent babies and all innocent little children, if they die and while they're innocent, they go to heaven. They go to paradise. Now, Jesus was holy when he was born. He was not innocent as we think of an innocent child. He was holy. Innocent, yes, but plus holiness, the only holy child, the only perfect sacrifice that could be made or could be offered, of necessity had to be furnished and made possible by Almighty God. Mary, the mother, the virgin, the Holy Spirit, the Father, that is, God the Father, through the power of the Holy Spirit. Now listen to this. Jesus came. Perfect Savior came and offered or performed a perfect or the perfect work and provided the perfect sacrifice and makes possible for us perfect salvation. Verse 12, "Neither by the blood of goats and calves, but by his own blood, he entered in once." Now, I pointed out the other day, that word is used 7 times. If you'll study, read carefully, Hebrews 9 and Hebrews 10, underline once, you'll find it 7 times. "He entered once, neither by blood of goats, calves, but by his own blood, he entered in once into the holy place, having obtained eternal redemption for us." May I have your attention? Jesus, the Son of God, entered the Holy of Holies one time, a tabernacle not made with hands, but a body given to him by God Almighty through the birth of the Virgin Mary. In that tabernacle, Jesus offered his own blood and the blood of Jesus, the perfect sacrifice, and offered once for all, never to be repeated, the perfect sacrifice that satisfied God forever and made possible for you and for me eternal salvation. Now, I beg you to pay very close attention to what I'm going to read, and I've read it many times on the radio. I do not profess to understand it, but I believe it. I am saved by the blood of Jesus. The blood of Jesus covers my spirit, my inner man. The real Oliver Green is covered by the blood of Jesus. Now, when I'm covered by the blood of Jesus, I am covered with the covering that is as perfect as Almighty God. Now, that is a big, bold statement. But I make it in the name of Jesus because of, by means of, His one sacrifice. Turn to Acts 20 and verse 28. I read Acts 20 and verse 28. Speaking to the ministers in Ephesus, Paul said, "Take heed therefore unto yourselves," that is, be careful, be alert, be careful, "take heed, and to all the flock, over the which the Holy Spirit hath made you overseers." You are God's overseers. You are God's custodians. That is, you are God's under-shepherds. You are not dictators. You're not to be lords over God's heritage, but you are God's overseers to feed the church of God, to feed the church of God. Now, the church of God is made up of all born-again, blood-washed believers. All believers are united to the church of God through the baptism of the Holy Spirit when you are born of the Spirit. Except a man be born of spirit, he cannot see the kingdom. And we are all baptized into one body by the Spirit. We've all been made to drink into one Spirit. Now, I quoted John 3:5 and 1 Corinthians 12:12 and 13. 1 Corinthians 12. Verses 12 and 13, and John 3:5. Now back to Acts 20, 28. "Take heed therefore unto yourselves, and to all the flock over which the Holy Spirit hath made you overseers to feed the church of God, which God, hath purchased with his own blood." Remember, Gabriel said to Mary, "The Holy Ghost shall overshadow you. The power of the Almighty, the power of Jehovah shall come upon you. You will conceive, you will bear a child, and that holy thing shall be called Son of God." Now, the blood that ran in the veins of Jesus Christ was the blood of God. Whether you understand it or not, whether I understand it or not, whether you believe it or not, I believe it. Whether you believe it or not doesn't make any difference. The Bible clearly tells me that God purchased God's church with God's blood. And I am purchased with God's blood. And God's blood was brought down to earth in the body of Jesus Christ. God in Christ, and the life of the flesh is the blood. I told you, Leviticus. The life of the flesh is the blood. And in that tabernacle of flesh, the blood of God lived. And God made the perfect sacrifice and made possible my perfect salvation. And when God looks upon my inner man, and God doesn't look on the outward, but the inner man. Man looks upon the outward appearance, but God looks upon the heart. And when God sees my inner man, my spirit, He sees the blood, and He sees His own perfection, His own righteousness, His own holiness. Now that's the work, the perfect work, that the perfect Savior performed. Eternal redemption for us. Eternal redemption for us. Why do I have eternal redemption? You know why? I'm covered with the incorruptible blood. Jesus' blood cannot corrupt. Jesus' blood is in heaven today. Jesus' blood is my guarantee that I will not go to hell. When I accepted Jesus, God covered my spirit with the blood of Jesus, and I possess divine nature in the person of the blood, in the person of the Holy Spirit, and I have eternal redemption. Verse 13, for if the blood of bulls and goats and the ashes of an heifer sprinkling the unclean, sanctifieth to the purifying of the flesh, how much more shall the blood of Christ, who through the eternal Spirit offered himself without spot to God, purge your conscience from dead works to serve the living God? And for this cause he is the mediator of the New Testament, that by means of death, for the redemption of the transgressions that were under the first testament, they which are called might receive the promise of eternal inheritance. So, we have eternal redemption, we have eternal life, because the perfect sacrifice was made by the Lamb of God, the Son of God, on the cross. By means of death, he entered the holiest once with his own blood, never to die again. There can be no sacrifice offered that will add anything to your redemption. Now, you can make many sacrifices to add to your stewardship and reward, spiritual reward. Redemption is the gift of God. Rewards are earned. I beseech you, therefore, brethren, by the mercy of God, that ye present your bodies. Sacrifice your body, not dead, but alive. Give your body, give your hands, feet, eyes, ears, strength, mind, all. Give everything to God. This is your reasonable service. And if we give all to God and surrender all to God, that adds to our reward. And we can make many sacrifices because we are a child of God. But there is no sacrifice. Not even if you give your body to be burned, give all your money to feed the poor, you can't add one thing to redemption. A perfect God provided perfect redemption. When you receive Jesus, you possess perfect salvation, perfect cleansing, righteousness, holiness, eternal salvation is yours because you're covered with the eternal blood of the Lamb of God, without spot, without blemish. You are the Son of God, in that you are saved by the blood. Now, I don't mean that you're the only begotten Son, but you are a Son of God. You are a child of God because you are covered by the blood of the Lord Jesus. Jesus was the only begotten Son. All believers are sons because of his shed blood. Father, in the name of Jesus and for Jesus' sake, save every soul that's under conviction, especially poor lost church members. For Jesus' sake, amen.
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0: thanking the Lord for 10 years of broadcast ministry. 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
1: Once again, we say welcome aboard. It's good to be with you at this time. Brother Munn speaking. Our program here called A Fisherman's 5-Minute Look at the Book, It's Good to Be With You, by means of radio. The book of 2 Samuel, our thought this week has come from verse 5, and David's facing death. As he faces death, he sort of illustrates it as, I read for you, verse 5. It says, when the waves of death compass me. What? What is he liking death unto? Waves. Now, not radio waves, but like the waves of the sea. The waves of the sea. There's something about the waves of the sea that could remind you and should remind you of what it's like to go through death's door. We've seen this week so far, it brings fear. Yeah, David said this, when the waves of death compassed me, the floods of ungodly men made me afraid. Afraid? When you see the waves of death, afraid, fear? The only way that fear can be removed is by knowing the one who has conquered death. Yesterday we talked about how the waves, why does he liken it unto waves? Because waves, as the waves beat against the land, it just sort of wears away. We think about me and you. You know what's happening to us? We're wearing away. We're not designed now because we live in a body that's a fallen body. It's not a body that'll live forever as God so desired when he made Adam and Eve. The wages of sin is death. Yes, death is taking its toll upon us. I have the sentence of death in me. Death is working in my members. Do you understand what I'm talking about? So you say, what are you saying? I'm falling apart. I'm wearing away. You can look at me in the face and see the time has taken its toll in my face. Now, I know if you're young, it's not as apparent, but my friend, it's already happening to you also. The waves wear away. Today, waves, the waves of the sea. Why would you liken it unto waves, David? Because the waves never cease. Now, outside getting into a small pond or something way back in a wooded area, if you go down to the sea, there's not a time that there's not that constant slosh. Even though I look offshore and it looks as smooth as glass. Oh, there's little waves that come to the beach, just that little slosh, slosh. You said, what are you saying? Just never ceases. That's why David likens it unto death. Because death, we think about from the very beginning of time, you know. Yes, the wages of sin is death. It is appointed that men wants to die. After this, the judgment. Never cease. Somewhere today, the ocean is wearing away the land. There's no area in the world where there's complete calmness. We think about the ocean. It started in Genesis chapter 5, where it said all the days of Adam, what was it, 930 years, and he died. I've been associated with death since I was just a very young person. I remember when I was young, very, very young, I had a cousin of mine died. From that time on, year after year, I have heard that people have died. I've gone to funerals. I've been in the ministry now some 46 years, conducted literally hundreds of funerals. It never stops. It's always there. Every day, every hour, someone falls from this planet. It's like the ocean as it comes to the beach, just that continual slosh. Slosh, my friend. One day, my friend, it'll be me and you. There's this, it never will cease. Cemeteries are a reminder of this. It never ceases until there comes a day and age where death will be no more. And my friend, that's at the hand of my Savior, the Lord Jesus Christ. You know, now that I know the Savior, I don't have to fear death. Now that I know the Savior, even though I feel myself wearing away, and occasionally I am sick, my friend, I know the Savior. Even though death, I see it happening to all. I had not too long ago had to take and put my father beneath the sod. It's getting close to my house. But my friend, I need not fear. It's wearing away. It never ceases, but there will be a time in the future. My friend, as far as the old body, yes, they put the body beneath the sod, but old soul and spirit departs to be with the Lord. To be absent from the body is to be present with the Lord. But one day death shall be no more, and that comes from the hand of my Savior, who has conquered death. Until tomorrow, Fisher Mund, say goodbye.

interested in knowing about those being persecuted for their faith, join us for the Voice of the Martyr Spotlight, a one-minute look at stories from around the world, Monday through Friday at 8:30 a.m. and 5 p.m. Eastern Time, here on Gethsemane Global Radio. 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
1: 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There remaineth that rest. And we can talk all we want to talk about the sweet by and by. We shall rest and we shall meet on that beautiful shore.
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3: Thank you for joining us again today. This is Pastor Clarence Sexton from the Temple Baptist Church and Crown College in Knoxville, Tennessee. If you're a regular listener, I want to thank you so very much for listening today. If you're joining us for the very first time, may God bless you and may you continue to listen each day to this broadcast. And now we continue through the book of Ruth with this series, Rest for Thee.
1: You find the subject of rest in Hebrews chapter 3 and verse 11. And once you come to the subject of rest in Hebrews chapter 3 and verse 11, if you read through chapter 4 and verse 11, you'll find the word rest 11 times. So the subject of this section of Scripture is no doubt the subject of rest. The Bible says in chapter 4 and verse 9, "There remaineth therefore a rest to the people of God. For he that is entered into his rest, he also hath ceased from his own works, as God did from his. Let us labor, therefore, to enter into that rest, lest any man fall after the same example of unbelief." And I'd like for you to mark the word rest in verse 9 and the word rest in verse 10 and the word rest in verse 11. There are three types of rest mentioned here. There is a future rest. The Bible says in verse 9, "There remaineth therefore a rest to the people of God." We know that when we get to heaven, we're going to rest from our labors. And we have a wonderful opportunity to rest from our labors when we get to glory. There remaineth that rest. And we can talk all we want to talk about the sweet by and by. We shall rest and we shall meet on that beautiful shore. We can talk about how wonderful heaven is going to be, and I love to think about it, how loved ones are there waiting for us, how when we leave this world, our last breath here will be our first breath there. We soar beyond the stars to be with Jesus. One moment we're here, the next moment we're there. What a glad reunion to meet those loved ones who have gone on before, and most importantly, to see the face of the Lord Jesus Christ and to be with Him. What a glorious thought to think of heaven and the rest that we shall find in heaven. And some folks are saying, "I'm so excited about heaven. I want to go to heaven. I know Jesus will meet me in glory. I'm going to walk through a gate of pearl and enter a street of gold and see the Son of God face to face and be with Jesus in heaven." And that's exciting. It thrills you. But what about now? What about now? Heaven, yes. But that's the rest that remains. Then the Bible says in verse 10, "For he that is entered into his rest, he also has ceased from his own works, as God did from his." There's a rest of salvation. When we know in our hearts that we've asked God to forgive our sin, and by faith we receive the Lord Jesus Christ, our personal Savior, and we found the rest of salvation. The rest in salvation. There's a rest there. If you do not know it, you're at enmity with God. As a sinner, you're at enmity with God. And the fact of the matter is, in sin, separated from God, at enmity with God, there's no rest for your troubled soul apart from asking God to forgive your sin by faith, receiving the Lord Jesus as your personal Savior. And I trust that you found that rest in salvation. But there's a third rest. The Bible says this rest of salvation we don't work for. But in verse 11, there's a rest that we labor for. Let us labor, therefore, to enter into that rest, lest any man fall after the same example of unbelief. There's a rest that is worked for, labored for, struggled for. That's the rest that we find in the Lord here and now. And we need that rest. Let me show you something. If you'll turn with me in your Bibles, please, to what the Word of God says in the book of 2 Corinthians, chapter 4. The Bible says in verse 7, we have this treasure in earthen vessels, that the excellency of the power may be of God and not of us. Notice verse 8 of 2 Corinthians chapter 4. We are troubled on every side, yet not distressed. We are perplexed, but not in despair. Persecuted, but not forsaken. Cast down, but not destroyed. Always bearing about in the body the dying of the Lord Jesus, that the life also of Jesus might be made manifest in our body. Now, Paul is giving a testimony here. And I ask myself, in the midst of all this, troubled on every side, persecuted, where's the rest? Verse 11, he says, for we which live are always delivered unto death for Jesus' sake, that the life also of Jesus might be made manifest in our mortal flesh. So then death worketh in us, but life in you. We having the same spirit of faith, according as it is written, I believe and therefore have I spoken. We also believe and therefore speak, knowing that he which raised up the Lord Jesus shall raise us up also by Jesus and shall present us with you. For all things are for your sakes. And we're getting close. You have that marked in your Bible? That's a hard thing to believe, isn't it? My wife and I were just talking recently about something we tried very hard to do. As a matter of fact, we tried on several occasions to do something, to go somewhere, to do something. And God prevented it every time. That's been a long time ago. And she brought to my mind, as she was reading a certain portion of Scripture, the fact that we ought to see now that God stopped that. And I'm not giving great details because there's no purpose in it. I'm just trying to illustrate with something. She said God did not want that. And so he worked in circumstances to stop us again and again. He stopped us. And she said, now as we look at it, we ought to praise God for what he didn't allow us to do. Even though it was something good, it just wasn't something God wanted. But the truth is, we should have had faith to believe God while we were going through it, and God stopped it, that all things were for our sakes. Somebody said, hindsight is clearer than foresight. True, true. As you look back, you can see. But the Christian life is more than a hindsight life. The Christian life is to be a faith life. And when we're in the middle of it, we're to have peace and rest in our hearts that God is allowing or God is not allowing a thing because all things are for our sakes. And that's where the difficulty comes in. That the abundant grace might, through the thanksgiving of many, redound to the glory of God, for which cause we faint not, though our outward man perish, yet the inward man is renewed day by day. Inward man. Are you caring for the inward man? That's where the rest is found. The inward man renewed day by day. I'm going to stop the reading there with that portion. The inward man renewed day by day. I want you to turn with me to the Psalms just for a moment. And the Lord gives an example in the 95th Psalm of this message. The inward man renewed day by day. Psalm 95, verse 1, the Bible says, O come, let us sing unto the Lord. Let us make a joyful noise to the rock of our salvation. Let us come before his presence with thanksgiving and make a joyful noise unto him with psalms. For the Lord is a great God and a great King above all gods. In his hand are the deep places of the earth. The strength of the hills is his also. The sea is his, and he made it, and his hands formed the dry land. O come, let us worship and bow down. Let us kneel before the Lord our Maker. For he is our God, and we are the people of his pasture and the sheep of his hand. Today, if you will hear his voice, harden not your heart as in the provocation as in the day of temptation in the wilderness, when your fathers tempted me, proved me, and saw my work. 40 years long was I grieved with this generation, and said, it is a people that do err in their heart, and they have not known my ways, unto whom I swear in my wrath that they should not enter into my rest. God said, because of their unbelief, I said they would never enter into my rest. He's talking about heaven here. He's talking about Canaan's land here. He said, because of their lack of faith, he said they never entered into Canaan. Now, Canaan is not a type of heaven. Canaan is a type of the rest that we can have as Christians in the here and now. Now, this may not interest you, but I'm going to tell you when it's going to interest you. When your load gets so heavy and you're crushed underneath it and you think, dear God, I can't live. As a matter of fact, I can live, but I must call it existing instead of living. You'll get interested in it. Often I think about teaching preachers, and we were teaching young preacher boys. I often say to older men in the ministry, most of what we say to them in some of these classes, they need to wait until they get out and get bruised up a little bit, then they'd come back and they'd really have answers. They don't even know they have questions now. We're trying to give them answers for things they don't even think have questions for. But it'll mean something to you. As you live this life, what is it that keeps you from having rest? This isn't some sort of a mystical thing that just a few people can enter into. I want you to think about what troubles you. Is it finances that trouble you, or family members that trouble you, or fear that troubles you, or an unforgiving spirit that troubles you? Whatever it is that keeps you from Canaan, whatever it is that keeps you from entering in and keeps me from entering in, that's the thing we must faith God with. We must give that to the Lord. And you know, it's hard to trust God with the things you love most, the things that are dearest to you and to me. It's hard to trust God with the things we think we can handle. And do you know, the Lord must deal with us in situations like that, not those things that we think we can handle. God deals with us and humbles us. Help us see our weaknesses. Why? Because all things are for our sakes. Will it take a trip to the hospital or worse to get our attention? God said they would not believe me. 12 spies sent out, one for each of the 12 tribes of Israel. 10 of them came back and said, it cannot be done. Not even God can give it to us. Not even God. 2 men, Joshua and Caleb, said, oh yes it can, God will make us able.
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1: 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Although there are many Christians in Togo, attacks from radical Muslims are severe. Church members and leaders are attacked and displaced. Kojo, the pastor of a local church, often hears gunshots. He has seen people killed by Muslim militants. One man from his congregation was struck by a bullet in his arm as he tried to escape an attack. Although he was advised to leave the area, Pastor Kojo refuses to go. 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

There's a word that shows up in your Bible. The word is goodly, goodly. And it's described to describe trees and vessels and other things, raiment, for instance. But it's also used to describe men. It's an adjective. And we don't use it often because with the L-Y ending, you would think that it might be an adverb. But it's in the Bible, and there is a definition for the word. And today what we're going to do is we're going to look at this word goodly as it applies to men in the Bible who are described as goodly. There are several men in the Bible who are called goodly. Goodly men. Now, what does goodly mean? Goodly means of pleasant appearance, character, or quality. Comely, handsome, excellent. So when it's used of the men that we're going to study today, it generally means something to do with their appearance, their handsomeness, their comeliness. Something you see in them and you think, wow, that's a very handsome or a very comely individual. Okay? So what we're going to do is we're going to simply go through the Bible and we're going to look at five different men the Bible describes as comely. Moses was also described as a comely child or a goodly child, but we're not going to explore that because he was just a baby at the time, and it was simply something about his appearance that led his mother to believe that when Pharaoh's daughter found him, she would find him so pleasing that she would want him, and of course that's what worked. All right, the first person that we find in the Bible described as goodly is Joseph in Genesis chapter 39. Genesis chapter 39. Now, this is when Joseph is bought by Potiphar, and he becomes Potiphar's servant, okay? And you know that Joseph was very successful when he worked with Potiphar. The Lord was with Joseph. Potiphar saw that the Lord was with him, and Joseph found grace in his sight. We see all that from the first four verses. Then the Bible says in verse 6, that Potiphar left all that he had in Joseph's hand. And the reason is because he had seen in verse 5 that the Lord was blessing his house for Joseph's sake. So he left all that he had in Joseph's hand. Now watch what the Bible says in Genesis 39, verse 6. And he knew not aught he had save the bread which he did eat. Watch it. And Joseph was a goodly person and well favored. He was a goodly person. All right, well, pleasant appearance, pleasant character, comely, handsome, and excellent. Those would all describe him. Well, what you see is that Potiphar knows the quality of Joseph's work, okay? But also, we see that he's a goodly person. He's well-favored. In other words, he's a good-looking man. This is a good servant for Potiphar to have in his house because not only is he very capable, but he's also very handsome. He's very comely, pleasant appearance. All right? Now, you understand then when he's described as a goodly person that his appearance nearly got him in trouble with Potiphar's wife. Because when she sees him in verse 7, it came to pass after these things that his master's wife cast her eyes upon Joseph and she said, "Lie with me." So his good looks nearly got him in trouble. And you know the whole thing that happened there. He runs out when he's the only man in the house and leaves his garment there. And then she, you know, blames him for trying to force her. And that she hollered and he ran, left the garment. And that's, of course, the big lie that eventually gets Joseph thrown into prison. But let me tell you something. Joseph is in prison. The same thing happens to him there that happened to him when he was serving Potiphar. He was in favor with the keeper of the prison. The Lord was with Joseph. So the keeper of the prison committed to Joseph's hand all the prisoners that were in the prison. And whatsoever they did, he, that is Joseph, was the doer of it. Why? Because the Lord made it to prosper. And that had nothing to do with the fact that he was goodly. That had a whole lot to do with something else. And what was that something else? Well, we find that when Pharaoh has a dream, and he can't interpret it, nobody else can, that his butler remembers meeting Joseph in prison
and that Joseph had interpreted a dream for the butler and for the baker. And so he tells Pharaoh, hey, you ought to call up this guy Joseph. He may be able to interpret this thing for you. So Joseph shaves himself and he changes his raiment and he comes to Pharaoh, and Pharaoh tells him what the dream is. And then Joseph interprets the dream and also gives Pharaoh instruction about what to do concerning the interpretation of the dream. The dream suggested there's going to be 7 years of plenty and then followed by 7 years of famine. And he says, you know what you need to do is you need to store up during the years of plenty, and then you'll have plenty to feed your people when the famine comes. And now what you need to do, Joseph said, is you need to find somebody in your country who can run this stuff. Now watch it. In verse 38, Pharaoh said unto his servants, Genesis 41:38, can we find such a one as this is, a man in whom the Spirit of God is? And Pharaoh said unto Joseph, for as much as God hath showed thee all this, there is none, watch it, so discreet and wise as thou art. So verses 38 and 39 of Genesis chapter 41 tell us the key here that we're looking for. No doubt he was a goodly man, okay? But that's not what made him prosperous. The Lord made him prosperous, and what allowed him to be entrusted with all that responsibility that he had in the prison and all that responsibility he had in Pharaoh's house was his wisdom and his discretion and the fact that he had the Spirit of God in him. Now, let me tell you something. There is a lot of attention paid today on the outward appearance, advertising in churches and in Bible colleges and so forth. They show the students and they're good looking. They are goodly people. But let me tell you something. Your good looks, your appearance, your stature, your comeliness is not what's going to allow you to prosper with God. What's going to allow you to prosper with God is whether or not you have the Spirit of God in you and whether or not you have wisdom and whether or not you have discretion. That's what you need. So quit worrying about the pants you wear and the shirts you wear and the suits you wear and how good you look and how your hair is groomed. Obviously, listen, you oughtn't to be dressed like a slob. Okay, I got that. But you may not have been blessed with good looks. And may I tell you something? That is not what determines the value of your character and the value of your labor for God. What determines that is whether or not you're filled with the Spirit of God and whether or not you use the wisdom and discretion that comes from God. That's what we learned from Joseph. That's what you need to know. Quit worrying about whether or not that hair's in place or how that mousse is making your hair stand up or flip this way or that way and whether or not that collar needs to be buttoned in the second button or leave that third button in the second one undone so they can see a little your chest hair and whether or not you're wearing golf pants and a golf shirt and sitting on a stool. Hey, it's not about that. Quit trying to win people to you because of how comely you are or how goodly you are. What's going to gain you favor with God and thereby allow God to prosper you in the thing that he's given you to do is whether or not you're wise and discreet and filled with the Spirit of God. All right, let's go to the next one. 1 Samuel chapter 9. 1 Samuel chapter 9. All right, this is an interesting person. 1 Samuel chapter 9. This is Saul, the first king of Israel. Kish had a son in 1 Samuel chapter 9, verse 2, whose name was Saul, a choice young man, watch it, and a goodly. And there was not among the children of Israel a goodlier person than he from his shoulders and upward. He was higher than any of the people. Oh, man. So he's a what do you call that, like a charismatic person? A type of person that people would naturally be inclined to follow because he's taller than they are and he's very handsome. He's comely. He's excellent. He has a pleasant appearance. And the Bible says, listen, among the children of Israel, there was not a goodlier person than he. So he's got that natural charisma, that natural, people naturally want to be drawn to a person like that. Tall and handsome. He looked good.
But he turned out to be a terrible king. He turned out, as a matter of fact, to be a type of the Antichrist. You see, once Saul became the king, this stuff really began to go to him. His emotional state was not stable. An evil spirit from the Lord came on him. He was very envious of David, the man that God was going to choose or had chosen to be the successor to the throne. David was a fabulous soldier. David was very helpful to the king. He didn't challenge the king. But boy, the king, Saul, had decided he was going to take that man out. He's a type of the Antichrist. Now listen, watch out about following men just because they have that look. The Bible says, man looketh on the outward appearance, but God looketh on the heart, right? When Samuel goes to look for the successor king to Saul, and he gets to Jesse's house and he sees the oldest boy, Eliab, comes in, he thinks there's the guy. Why? Because he sees that countenance. And he says, that guy right there's got the look. He must be the one. And the Lord said, no, I rejected him. That's not the one I want. Interesting. And the Lord told him, man looketh on the outward appearance, but God looketh on the heart. And man, when you see the heart of Saul, he is an idolater. He is rebellious. His actions are akin to witchcraft. He is stubborn. He is a bad man and a deadly man. He would kill his own son, Jonathan, who was extremely loyal to Saul, died with him in battle at the end of both of their lives, and would have killed him just because Saul's soul was knit with David. Bad man, bad man. Look good. Bad man. Got to be careful about that. You know, politicians, pastors, associates, they may have that look, and you may think, well, that's the guy we're looking for. Got to be careful. You got to look beneath the skin. What's in the heart? What's in the mind? What motivates this person? May not be a good person to follow at all. Might turn out like, you know what we're learning about Saul? We'll see this in one other character. The Antichrist is going to flatter his way into control of the world. And people are going to follow him. And he's going to have this countenance. He's going to be a goodly man. He really is. People think, well, what about the devil? He doesn't show up with horns and a cape and a dagger and a forked tongue and a pointed tail. He shows up as a beautiful creature. That's what he shows up. And people follow what they see. Be careful. All right, here's the next person. 1 Samuel chapter 16. Look at verse 12. This is David. David. Now, even though the countenance of Eliab convinced Samuel that he must be the successor king, it doesn't mean that David did not also have a goodly countenance. David was a goodly man. 1 Samuel chapter 16, look at verse 12. Jesse brought in David, and the Bible says in verse 12, now he was ruddy and withal of a beautiful countenance and goodly to look to. He had that look. He had that appearance. And the Lord said, arise, anoint him, for this is he. And you know something? Like Joseph, his appearance wasn't always a blessing. If he had that comeliness about him, that pleasant appearance about him, it was all the more reason that Bathsheba was willing to participate that night in the adulterous affair that eventually got her husband killed and resulted in the death of her baby. I'll tell you what, a beautiful countenance is not necessarily a good thing. And it wasn't a helpful thing in Joseph's life. It really wasn't a helpful thing in David's life. But they were goodly men. But you know, what really set David apart was not his countenance. You know, and you know Israel was into following countenances. They followed Saul. They followed David. They followed Absalom. Absalom was a beautiful man. And that ought to just tell you something, man. When you are following somebody because of his look, you know, today, because of the look of his building, the look of his clothing, the look of his hair, the look of his face. You better watch that. Like a friend of mine says about us, we preach on the radio, he says, you know, we got a perfect face for radio. I don't have to be good looking for me to say something to you.
that means something that God can use in your life. It's not about the appearance, is it? See? Well, here's the deal that set David apart. David was a man after God's own heart. That's the key. In Acts chapter 13, verse 22, here's what the history is on David. This is why God loved him and used him the way that he did. Acts chapter 13 and verse 22. When he had removed him, talking about Saul, he raised up unto them David to be their king, to whom also he gave testimony, and said, I have found David, the son of Jesse, here it is, a man after mine own heart, which shall fulfill all my will. That's it. Don't stress over your appearance. Don't stress over that. Like Joseph, develop that wisdom and discretion and be filled with the Spirit of God. Like David, get you a heart for God. That's what you need. A heart for God. Oh, read those Psalms that David wrote. Look at what David did. I tell you, in his life, he committed sins worthy of death, and God didn't take him out. It had nothing to do with his goodliness. It had everything in the world to do with his heart. A goodly man, a man is a man of pleasant appearance. He's comely. He's handsome. If you're blessed with that, amen. But don't rely upon that when you're trying to get up your following, when you're trying to lead men, when you're trying to please God. It's from the heart. God looketh on the heart. Make sure you got a heart after God. All right, and then in 2 Samuel chapter 23, here's an obscure individual, but it's worth noting as we move on into the next next couple of characters here. 2 Samuel chapter 23. This guy is known not even by his name, but by what happened to him. 2 Samuel chapter 23, verses 20 and 21. Benaiah, in 2 Samuel chapter 23, verse 20, Benaiah, the son of Jehoiada, the son of a valiant man of Kabzeel, who had done many acts, he was one of David's mighty men. Watch what he did. He slew two lion-like men of Moab. He went down also and slew a lion in the midst of a pit in the time of snow. That's good stuff. He's a good soldier, right? Now watch it, verse 21. He slew, this Benaiah, slew an Egyptian. Here it is. A goodly man. And the Egyptian had a spear in his hand. But he went down to him, that is, Benaiah went down to him, with a staff. So here's the Egyptian. He's a goodly man. Handsome, excellent, you know, got that appearance. And he's got a spear. Benaiah just has a staff. But with that staff, he plucked the spear out of the Egyptian's hand and slew him with his own spear. You see, it wasn't the looks. It wasn't his countenance. It wasn't his comeliness that made him successful. The successful soldier in this battle was the one who was the better soldier. And you know something? You and I are to be soldiers. And it doesn't have anything to do with you looking the part, holding yourself a certain way and walking with a certain swag. 2 Timothy chapter 2, verse 3 and 4. 2 Timothy chapter 2, verse 3 and 4. Thou therefore endure hardness as a good soldier of Jesus Christ. No man that warreth entangleth himself with the affairs of this life, that he may please him who hath chosen him to be a soldier. Now listen, you've been chosen to be a soldier. That's what God did for you. And you know what you're to do with that? You're to fight. David said, I have fought a good fight. And Paul told Timothy in 1 Timothy chapter 6, verse 12, fight the good fight of faith. We're here, listen, Christian, we are here to fight, not to look good. Everybody's all worried about the outward appearance, about their comeliness, about whether or not they're handsome and what their countenance looks like. Don't worry about that. Sometimes soldiers don't have the looks. They're kind of scarred up and beat up from the fight. But you are to be a good soldier of Jesus Christ. That's why God gave us the whole armor of God. So fight. Just like Paul told Timothy when he told him to fight, and just like Paul's own testimony
in 2 Timothy chapter 4, verse 7, when he says, I have fought a good fight. That ought to be your testimony at the end of the battle, not I was looking good and got some people to follow me because I just had that look about me. Who cares? God doesn't care. God doesn't care. That Egyptian lost because he was too concerned about his looks and not enough about his fighting ability. And a man with a staff plucked his spear out of his hand and killed him. You don't want to die, all right, because you are too concerned about the outward appearance and not enough concerned about your ability to fight. I don't either. I don't either. 1 Kings chapter 1. In this day and age of everybody concentrating so much on how the thing looks, get some things down in your heart. Learn to fight, okay? The way God showed you how in the Bible. This is a battle, brother, not a recreation room. It's a fight. It's not a game. It's a real deal. 1 Kings chapter 1, verse 6. Adonijah, verse 5, the son of Haggith, exalted himself, saying, I will be king. And he prepared him chariots and horsemen and 50 men to run before him. Now, that's not the right thing. The next king is to be Solomon. But Adonijah said, I will be king. Verse 6, and his father had not displeased him at any time in saying, why hast thou done so? Here you go. And he also was a very goodly man. And his mother bare him after Absalom. So he's Absalom's younger brother, but he's older than Solomon. And there he is. He's now the oldest brother still alive, except for Daniel, or Kileab, Abigail's son. And he wants the throne. And he's just decided he's going to take it. And you know what? He is a very goodly man. Pleasant appearance. Comely, handsome. There's another one of your antichrists right there. Solomon, the type of Christ, is the due heir of the throne. And Adonijah tries to take it first. Saul had it first, then David. Antichrist has it first, then Jesus Christ. Are you getting the picture? We've seen this twice now in the Bible to let you know. When the Antichrist comes, he is going to attract people to him through flattery and his goodliness, his appearance. He is going to represent himself in such a way that you think, hey, this is the guy we need to follow. That's why politicians sometimes will spend $100 on a haircut. You got it? They think it has something to do with their ability to lead.

0: David, be a man after God's own heart. That's what you need to do. You see, this day and age, it's crazy. People are all concerned about what their Facebook page looks like and how they appear to the public on social media. All right? Get over that nonsense. What does your heart look like? God is the judge. How much wisdom do you have? God will give you what you need. Spend time in this book. Be filled with the Spirit of God. And then in addition to that, as we learn from Benaiah, develop your skills as a soldier of Jesus Christ and get back in the fight. Get back in the fight. Don't spend all your time in the barber chair trying to look the part. Get out there and fight and be the part. Fight the good fight of faith. And then listen, watch out following somebody just because they have the look, the goodly appearance. Be careful with that. I'm telling you that a lot of preachers that have attracted people to them because of their smile and their wavy hair and their appearance, and there's no substance to them at all. They understand nothing at all about the fight we're in against evil forces as we approach the coming of the Lord Jesus Christ. I'm seeing the ranks of men and women in churches decimated by our adversary. And you are not going to keep them in the fight by simply the way you comb your hair and the style of your clothes and shoes. All right? You're going to have to fight on your knees in prayer, and you're going to have to fight from the pulpit, and you're going to have to fight in your home to keep this thing together and fight against those adversaries. Now, listen. If you spend all your time on the outward appearance, that may wind up being something that is terrible for you. And remember this as we close. Jesus Christ was not comely. Jesus Christ was not comely. He did not get up a following because he had a goodly appearance. All right? It was not his countenance that drew his followers. The Bible says in Isaiah 53:2, speaking of Jesus Christ, he shall grow up before him as a tender plant, as a root out of a dry ground. Watch it. He hath no form nor comeliness. And when we shall see him, there is no beauty that we should desire him. He did not win people over to himself with a goodly, pleasant, handsome, comely appearance. And yet, Jesus Christ is the best man to ever walk this earth. You know what the Bible tells us in 1 Peter chapter 2, verse 21? Follow his steps. That's what the Bible says. Follow his steps. And I encourage you to do that. And you do that by just what you heard. Developing your wisdom, your discretion, your filling of the Spirit of God, your skills as a soldier of Jesus Christ, and not by grooming your hair. Amen.
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2: Chapter 41. Keep silence before me, O islands, and let the people renew their strength. Let them come near. Then let them speak. Let us come near together to judgment. Who raised up the righteous man from the east, called him to his foot, gave the nations before him, and made him rule over kings? He gave them as the dust to his sword, and as driven stubble to his bow. He pursued them and passed safely, even by the way that he had not gone with his feet. Who hath wrought and done it, calling the generations from the beginning? I, the Lord, the first and with the last, I am he. The isles saw it and feared. The ends of the earth were afraid, drew near and came. They helped every one his neighbor, and every one said to his brother, Be of good courage. So the carpenter encouraged the goldsmith, and he that smootheth with the hammer him that smote the anvil, saying, It is ready for the soldering. And he fastened it with nails, that it should not be moved. But thou, Israel, art my servant, Jacob, whom I have chosen, the seed of Abraham, my friend. Thou, whom I have taken from the ends of the earth, and called thee from the chief men thereof, and said unto thee, Thou art my servant, I have chosen thee, and not cast thee away. Fear thou not, for I am with thee. Be not dismayed, for I am thy God. I will strengthen thee, yea, I will help thee. Yea, I will uphold thee with the right hand of my righteousness. Behold, all they that were incensed against thee shall be ashamed and confounded. They shall be as nothing, and they that strive with thee shall perish. Thou shalt seek them, and shalt not find them, even them that contended with thee. They that war against thee shall be as nothing, and as a thing of naught. For I, the Lord thy God, will hold thy right hand, saying unto thee, Fear not, I will help thee. Fear not, thou worm, Jacob, and ye men of Israel. I will help thee, saith the Lord, and thy Redeemer, the Holy One of Israel. Behold, I will make thee a new sharp threshing instrument, having teeth. Thou shalt thresh the mountains, and beat them small, and shalt make the hills as chaff. Thou shalt fan them, and the wind shall carry them away, and the whirlwind shall scatter them. And thou shalt rejoice in the Lord, and shalt glory in the Holy One of Israel. When the poor and needy seek water, and there is none, and their tongue faileth for thirst, I, the Lord, will hear them. I, the God of Israel, will not forsake them. I will open rivers in high places, and fountains in the midst of the valleys. I will make the wilderness a pool of water, and the dry land springs of water. I will plant in the wilderness the cedar, the shittah tree, and the myrtle, and the oil tree. I will set in the desert the fir tree and the pine and the box tree together, that they may see and know and consider and understand together that the hand of the Lord hath done this, and the Holy One of Israel hath created it. Produce your cause, saith the Lord. Bring forth your strong reasons, saith the King of Jacob. Let them bring them forth and show us what shall happen. Let them show the former things what they be, that we may consider them and know the latter end of them, or declare us things for to come. Show the things that are to come hereafter, that we may know that ye are gods. Yea, do good or do evil, that we may be dismayed and behold it together. Behold, ye are of nothing, and your work of naught. An abomination is he that chooseth you. I have raised up one from the north, and he shall come. From the rising of the sun shall he call upon my name, and he shall come upon princes as upon mortar, and as the potter treadeth clay. Who hath declared from the beginning that we may know, and before time that we may say, He is righteous? Yea, there is none that showeth, yea, there is none that declareth, yea, there is none that heareth your words. The first shall say to Zion, Behold, behold them. And I will give to Jerusalem one that bringeth good tidings. For I beheld, and there was no man. even among them, and there was no counselor that when I asked of them could answer a word. Behold, they are all vanity. Their works are nothing. Their molten images are wind and confusion. Chapter 42. Behold my servant whom I uphold, mine elect in whom my soul delighteth. I have put my spirit upon him. He shall bring forth judgment to the Gentiles. He shall not cry, nor lift up, nor cause his voice to be heard in the street. A bruised reed shall he not break, and the smoking flax shall he not quench. He shall bring forth judgment unto truth. He shall not fail nor be discouraged till he have set judgment in the earth, and the isles shall wait for his law. Thus saith God the Lord, he that created the heavens and stretched them out, he that spread forth the earth and that which cometh out of it, he that giveth breath unto the people upon it and spirit to them that walk therein. I, the Lord, have called thee in righteousness, and will hold thine hand, and will keep thee, and give thee for a covenant of the people, for a light of the Gentiles, to open the blind eyes, to bring out the prisoners from the prison, and them that sit in darkness out of the prison house. I am the Lord, that is my name, and my glory will I not give to another, neither my praise to graven images. Behold, the former things are come to pass, and new things do I declare. Before they spring forth, I tell you of them. Sing unto the Lord a new song, and his praise from the end of the earth, ye that go down to the sea, and all that is therein, the isles and the inhabitants thereof. Let the wilderness and the cities thereof lift up their voice, the villages that Kedar doth inhabit. Let the inhabitants of the rocks sing, let them shout from the top of the mountains. Let them give glory unto the Lord and declare his praise in the islands. The Lord shall go forth as a mighty man. He shall stir up jealousy like a man of war. He shall cry, yea, roar. He shall prevail against his enemies. I have long time holden my peace. I have been still and refrained myself. Now will I cry like a travailing woman. I will destroy and devour at once. I will make waste mountains and hills, and dry up all their herbs, and I will make the rivers islands, and I will dry up the pools. And I will bring the blind by a way that they knew not. I will lead them in paths that they have not known. I will make darkness light before them, and crooked things straight. These things will I do unto them, and not forsake them. They shall be turned back. They shall be greatly ashamed, that trust in graven images, that say to the molten images, ye are our gods. Hear, ye deaf, and look, ye blind, that ye may see. Who is blind but my servant, or deaf as my messenger that I sent? Who is blind as he that is perfect, and blind as the Lord's servant? Seeing many things, but thou observest not, opening the ears, but he heareth not. The Lord is well pleased for his righteousness' sake. He will magnify the law and make it honorable. But this is a people robbed and spoiled. They are all of them snared in holes, and they are hid in prison houses. They are for a prey, and none delivereth, for a spoil, and none saith, restore. Who among you will give ear to this? Who will hearken and hear for the time to come? Who gave Jacob for a spoil, and Israel to the robbers? Did not the Lord, he against whom we have sinned? For they would not walk in his ways, neither were they obedient unto his law. Therefore he hath poured upon him the fury of his anger and the strength of battle, and it hath set him on fire round about, yet he knew not, and it burned him, yet he laid it not to heart. Chapter 43. But now thus saith the Lord that created thee, O Jacob, and he that formed thee, O Israel. Fear not, for I have redeemed thee. I have called thee by thy name. Thou art mine. When thou passest through the waters, I will be with thee, and through the rivers they shall not overflow thee. When thou walkest through the fire, thou shalt not be burned, neither shall the flame kindle upon thee. For I am the Lord thy God, the Holy One of Israel, thy Saviour. I gave Egypt for thy ransom, Ethiopia and Seba for thee. Since thou wast precious in my sight, thou hast been honorable, and I have loved thee. Therefore will I give men for thee, and people for thy life. Fear not, for I am with thee. I will bring thy seed from the east, and gather thee from the west. I will say to the north, Give up, and to the south, Keep not back. Bring my sons from far, and my daughters from the ends of the earth, even every one that is called by my name. For I have created him for my glory. I have formed him, yea, I have made him. Bring forth the blind people that have eyes, and the deaf that have ears. Let all the nations be gathered together, and let the people be assembled. Who among them can declare this, and show us former things? Let them bring forth their witnesses, that they may be justified. Or let them hear, and say, It is truth. Ye are my witnesses, saith the Lord, and my servant whom I have chosen, that ye may know and believe me, and understand that I am he. Before me there was no God formed, neither shall there be after me. I, even I, am the Lord, and beside me there is no Savior. I have declared and have saved, and I have showed when there was no strange God among you. Therefore ye are my witnesses, saith the Lord, that I am God. Yea, before the day was, I am he, and there is none that can deliver out of my hand. I will work, and who shall let it? Thus saith the Lord your Redeemer, the Holy One of Israel, For your sake I have sent to Babylon, and have brought down all their nobles, and the Chaldeans, whose cry is in the ships. I am the Lord your Holy One, the Creator of Israel, your King. Thus saith the Lord, which maketh a way in the sea, and a path in the mighty waters, which bringeth forth the chariot and horse, the army and the power. They shall lie down together, they shall not rise. They are extinct, they are quenched as tow. Remember ye not the former things, neither consider the things of old. Behold, I will do a new thing. Now it shall spring forth. Shall ye not know it? I will even make a way in the wilderness, and rivers in the desert. The beast of the field shall honor me, the dragons and the owls. Because I give waters in the wilderness, and rivers in the desert, to give drink to my people, my chosen. This people have I formed for myself. They shall show forth my praise. But thou hast not called upon me, O Jacob, but thou hast been weary of me, O Israel. Thou hast not brought me the small cattle of thy burnt offerings, neither hast thou honored me with thy sacrifices. I have not caused thee to serve with an offering, nor wearied thee with incense. Thou hast bought me no sweet cane with money, neither hast thou filled me with the fat of thy sacrifices. But thou hast made me to serve with thy sins. Thou hast wearied me with thine iniquities. I, even I, am he that blotteth out thy transgressions for mine own sake, and will not remember thy sins. Put me in remembrance. Let us plead together. Declare thou that thou mayest be justified. Thy first father hath sinned, and thy teachers have transgressed against me. Therefore I have profaned the princes of the sanctuary, and have given Jacob to the curse, and Israel to reproaches.

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Good evening. Thank you for joining us on this live broadcast here at Yosemite Baptist Church in Lexington, South Carolina, with Pastor Stephen Williamson. We hope the singing and preaching are a blessing to you. Let's go ahead and tune into the service already in session.

Amen. Let's turn to page 318. Church Hatton, God been so good to us. Amen. He's a friend that sticketh closer than a brother. Let's sing it out tonight. Page 318. I need thee every hour.

Or let me give you a couple announcements just briefly. I want to let you know that King's Kids will resume next Wednesday night on the 26th. And so for you children, King's Kids will start back then. Also, we have this Friday night on the 21st at 7 o'clock, our Better Together marriage classes, and we'll start at 7. And because of the heat, we're gonna meet in here, and the kids, we'll let them be down in the fellowship hall and instead of being outside in this heat. So looking forward to that. And again, if you can need child care for that night, please sign the list if you have not signed it, so we have an idea of how many kids are being watched. And also, if you're willing to volunteer and you haven't signed the volunteer sheet yet, please do so. And just one more announcement for tonight. I want to remind you that we do have the last Sunday of this month, which is the 30th. That's the fifth Sunday, and there'll be no evening service on that Sunday on the 30th, okay? 1 Thessalonians chapter 4. Look with me tonight, church, in verse 13. That's where we'll be. 1 Thessalonians chapter 4 in verse 13. Very familiar passage of Scripture to us over the years. If you've ever probably been to a graveside at a funeral or been to a funeral, this passage has probably been read. I know that I read it very often whenever I'm have the opportunity to do someone's funeral, especially a homegoing for a child of God that I know has been saved and redeemed and born again. Certainly, my mind always runs to this passage. And so as we are in the text preaching, we've come to verse 13 tonight. And so that's where we're going to pick up in the message, okay, in this series. Let's pray. Father, we thank you tonight for your grace and mercy. Thank you, Lord, for the passage that's before us tonight. Pray that you'd help us as we do our best to expound this text of Scripture verse by verse. And, Lord, to try to pull the truths out of this passage that are so relevant to us and not only to now but relevant to our future. And I pray that you'll bless the preaching. Have you will and way in this service. I pray if there's somebody here tonight lost that you'll certainly deal with their heart through the message as well. In the name of your Son, the Lord Jesus Christ, we ask it. Amen. Paul the Apostle, if you're studying 1 Thessalonians and 2 Thessalonians, I made this comment before in the series of preaching this, but if you'll look in every single chapter of both books, you'll find that Paul references something about the coming of the Lord, and he references about the day of the Lord. And so he certainly is sending the message to this church that Jesus Christ is coming back again. And we know that to be true. It's a great truth that he is coming. Many of the songs in our hymn book, some says it may be morning, maybe noon, maybe evening, or it may be soon, but he's coming again. We know we have the promise of the Lord's return. And as Paul comes to this portion as he's writing to them, I think it might could have been that because of chapter 3, where we studied where he sent Timothy to check on the church at Thessalonica to make sure that Satan had not tempted them and that they had departed from the faith with all the affliction and persecution that they were facing. And Timothy came back and gave a good report about the church, how they're standing strong in the faith and how they had good remembrance of Paul and them always. And Paul is talking about how he wants to be able to come there so that he can strengthen their faith, perfect that which is lacking in their faith. And I think that Paul, it's just a supposition of mine, thinking through the text, that maybe Paul is writing this because when Timothy was there, that he could have come back and said, hey, Paul, as I was there checking on them, some of them were talking about loved ones that had died and about eternity and how it works and the Lord's coming and what happens when Jesus comes. And Paul, I was doing my best try to give them the truth. And so Paul begins to write to them right in the middle of all this that he's talking about the brethren and God's called us to holiness and not to uncleanness and touching brotherly love to love one another. He comes to verse 13. And as the verses we just preached on about working with our hands, not being a busybody, studying to be quiet, all of those things. And then he just comes to verse 13. He says, but I would not have you to be ignorant, brethren. So Paul is trying to impart them a great truth that will cause them to be established in this thing about what happens after death.
And then also what happens when Jesus Christ comes back again. Some of the events that's going to take place. What's going to happen to us if we are alive when Jesus returns? I know that it seems like every generation hopes that they're the generation that is still alive when Jesus comes back again. I don't know about you. I hope that I'm in that generation of the rapture. You say, why? Well, two things. Number one, I don't want to ever have to die. It'd be a blessing, wouldn't it? To be raptured. I mean, it's all going to happen so quick, you're not even going to realize it. I mean, it's going to be great to just, be changed in the moment, in the twinkling of an eye, and not have to experience death or an elongated death, as some have had to lay on a hospital bed for months and months and weeks and weeks. I don't know. That may be my lot in life. But I sure hope that I'm alive when Jesus comes back again. And it could be certainly in our generation. It could be. And so the Bible, Paul says, look, I would not have you to be ignorant. I'm wanting you to be established with truth. I want you to know the truth about this thing. He said, brethren, so we know he's talking to those that are in Christ. He said, brethren, concerning them which are asleep, that ye sorrow not, even as others which have no hope. Now, one of the things I want to reference tonight just briefly in this text before we move on is that there are some churches teach that when you die, that when your body lays in a grave, that your soul is also laying in a grave. They teach what is called soul sleep, that you lay in a grave until the day that of the resurrection. And so they believe every child of God that has died in Jesus from the time of Calvary, that their soul and their soul is still laying in a grave with their body. And because they kind of yoke the body and the soul together almost as one. And so that they're still laying there in the grave. And then when Jesus comes back again, that they've just been sleeping in a grave. And so they call that sleeping. When Christ is referencing sleeping here, he's not talking about your soul sleeping. He's talking about your body in the grave, that you have died in Christ. You died in the Lord. And he calls that you're just asleep. And because the reason why is that the Lord's coming back to redeem the body of every child of God. Every body, the literal body that's laying in the grave is going to be resurrected someday. It's going to be resurrected. Certainly the soul is not sleeping. We know that when the rich man died, even the lost, their soul's not sleeping to the day of resurrection, aside if they go to hell. The rich man died, and in hell he lift up his eyes. Doesn't sound like his soul is sleeping, does it? So soul sleep is not a biblical doctrine, okay? And so understand that if you die, your soul's not going to be laying in the grave until the day of resurrection. When you die tonight, if anybody in here died, saved or lost, you died lost, your body's going to be put in a grave, but at the time you take your last breath, your soul's going to depart your body, and your soul's going to go to an eternal hell immediately. Immediately. That's sad. Do you realize Paul references those that have no hope? That's a crowd that has no hope. Sorrow not as those that have no hope. If you're not saved, there's no hope in your death. If you're not saved, and here's what's sad, is having somebody in your family dies and you know they're not saved. There's no hope. There's no hope of reunited with them again. There's no hope of seeing them in heaven. There's no hope of spending eternity with them. I'm going to tell you, if I was sitting here tonight lost, I think that I just let today be the day of my salvation. Get saved today before it's eternally too late. Don't die without hope. You know how horrible it's going to be to die without Christ and your family who knew the Lord goes to heaven and you go to hell, and then you see each other again on the day of judgment just to hear the words, depart from me, you that work iniquity, to be thrown into the lake of fire with hell and brimstone thrown in on top of you and be separated not only from God but from your loved ones from all eternity. Hell's real. So is heaven. Tonight, if you're saved, you have hope in death. We have hope. I know funerals are sad. And I've been to many funerals of those that have died in the church that were brothers and sisters in Christ. And some of you, you have family and you have children, you have spouses that have passed away. You know, you have parents that have passed away. Both of my parents are gone. Jen and I were just talking about the other night. I was sitting in my office
looking at my mom and dad. I have a huge picture of my mom and dad on the wall, and they're sitting there, and I was looking, reminiscing and all, and I just started thinking, man, well, I tell you, life can stink sometimes. They both died way too young. In my book, they died way too young. And as I was looking, and there was a sadness come over me. I got thinking about me and my dad talking on the phone every day and all the things we did, and my mom and how she had come here to church and always get here early just so she can talk to me and hug me. And I thought, man, but thank God, I'm going to get to hug her again someday. I'm going to see my dad again someday. And even though I was sad, I was sitting there looking at the picture, and I was just talking to the Lord like you were in the room. And I said, Lord, thank God for salvation. Lord, I am so glad that I know that they were saved, that you redeemed them by your grace. I'm just thanking the Lord for the eternal hope that we have. I'm not one, and neither of you, that if you're saved, you're not one that has no hope. And I was sorrowing. If I thought about it too long right now, I'd start crying in the pulpit. I can't even take out. I have videos of my dad. And they'll make me laugh, and then at the end of them, and even my mom, I have a video of my mom and dad decided they were going to get in shape. And so they decided they're going to go buy bicycles. And they get two bicycles, neither one of them rode a bicycle in about 1,000 years. And they decide they're going to bring them here to the church and get on them in this parking lot. And so they start going downhill. Now, I tell you, my mama was crazy. She got on the bike. She started pedaling through both legs out. Well, I'm like, Mom, you're going to kill yourself. And so they're riding, and Dad rode down, and then they tried to ride up the hill, and I mean, all the steam run out. I watched those videos. My dad, he couldn't even hardly get off the bike. I watched those videos, and I laugh, and I laugh, and at the end of them, I start thinking about missing them, and sorrow overwhelms me. Some of you have children that have died, babies that have died. Grandparents that have done, spouses. And I know that, man, it hurts. That hurt never goes away. It's never going to go away until the glorious day of redemption, till Jesus comes. And all this thing is wrapped up. And you get to see those children again that died in the Lord. You get to see your husband and your wife again. You get to see your brother and your sister again. You get to see your grandmama and your granddaddy again. I'm going to tell you something. If you're lost, you're going to miss all that. If you're not saved, you're gambling with your eternity. You're going to miss every single bit of it, and you're going to be in utter darkness where there's nothing but weeping and wailing and moaning and gnashing of teeth and misery and agony in the pains of hell for all eternity. While on the other side in heaven, the redeemed of God who believed on the Lord Jesus Christ and his gospel and his death, his burial, and his resurrection, and trusted God and believed the Bible, will enjoy the blessings and enter thou into the joy of the Lord, prepared you before the foundation of the world, and enjoy all the blessings of knowing God. Listen to me tonight. Heaven's not a fairy tale. Neither is hell. It's real. Jesus was not just a good man. The Bible's not just a good book. It's God's book. It is eternal truth. There's no other book that's going to tell you about eternity. This book tells us why you're going to die because of your sin. Science can't tell you why you're going to die. This Bible tells you why you're going to die. This Bible tells you about eternity, all the things of the future, all the things that are unknown, everything about God. I'm going to tell you tonight, if you're here lost and you're struggling to believe the Bible, here's how I think you ought to approach God. I'd say, Lord, I need your help because to this point, I have been a fool. That'd be a good way for you to start out your prayer because it's just the truth. Lord, I've been a fool. I haven't believed your Bible. Haven't believed your gospel. And Lord, you said that the fool has said in his heart, and I've been that fool, and I don't want to. I've lived like a fool to this point, and I don't want to die like a fool. If you'd have mercy on a fool, Lord, I believe your book to be true. Tonight, I repent of my sin. I repent of my unbelief of the Bible. And tonight, I may not understand it all, but I know because you've dealt with my heart, and you've revealed to me by faith, dealing with me through preaching, that this book is your book, and Lord, I trust it. If God help you to trust it. You will never know God without believing this book. You'll never know him. Never know him. It's going to be too late.

and all those animals are marching on to the ark. First of all, I believe God put it in the heart of those animals. They just started coming. I don't think he had to go wrestle them up and wrangle them up. That'd have been enough to say, now, wait a minute, I ain't never seen anything like this. All these animals come from everywhere going in that ark. There must be a God in this thing. And imagine when Noah, all of his family, woke. He's the eighth person. He was the last one to go in of the eight. You count them, 1, 2, 3, 4. I believe ladies first, and then his sons, and then Noah went in. And the Bible says God shut him in. God shut the door. You know what that means? Nobody else. If God shuts the door, no man's going to open it. You ain't going to open it. And you know all of them, Noah and them sitting up in the boat, and all of them having a big time until the first drops of rain started coming. Do you realize they believed? It's too late. They believe judgment is coming. They're finally seeing it. What they've been told from God, instead of believing by faith, they had to wait till they can see it themselves. But it's too late. They wouldn't believe God's word. Noah sent, preached God's word. Listen to me. Same thing about you better get in. Jesus has a door, and there's coming a day he's going to close it. You better get in while the door's open. But if you die, if he comes back and you're lost, there's going to be no, I see, Lord, I see you. I see you in the clouds. I see the saved going up in the clouds. Lord, I believe now. Save me. Too late. It's going to be too late. By the way, I don't think that this thing, if God calls us up, and he is, according to the Bible, up into the clouds, I don't believe it's like poof and we're just in the clouds. I believe the ascension. I believe we ascend up. I think the Lord's going to let the world see us. It's just my personal belief that the same way Jesus came back, he ascended. When Moses and Elijah go out of here, you know what they're going to do? They're going to ascend up. I think the Lord's going to call us up in the clouds. That the Bible didn't say that we're going to be in the clouds in the twinkle of an eye. We're going to read 1 Corinthians chapter 15. It says we shall be changed in a moment. Oh, what a moment. In the twinkling of an eye, we shall all be changed. We shall not all sleep, which means we're not all going to die. We shall all be changed in a moment in the twinkling of an eye. What's it going to be like if all of a sudden all the redeemed of God, this world, gets to see the church raptured out of here and realize I'm left? It's too late. Too late. Tonight, don't wait till it's too late. The Lord is coming. He's coming. Let me, before we go back to this text, look with me if you would. Mercy, go to 2 Peter chapter 3. Look at 2 Peter chapter 3 and we'll come back. There really is too much preaching on this subject to try to even cover it all tonight. 2 Peter chapter 3. I want you to look in verse 3. The Bible says, knowing this first, that there shall come in the last days scoffers, walking after their, say it, own lust. Scoffers. These are people that mock. They ridicule. Matter of fact, they even mock reproachfully with language of contempt. They believe because you believe in Jesus, you're weak-minded. They believe you've been duped. They believe that you believed a lie because they're way too smart to believe what you and I believed. But matter of fact, they're the ignorant ones. They've been duped and deceived by the devil. And so they have not believed. So they are scoffers. Because if you don't believe that Jesus is the only way and you have to be saved and born again through his precious blood, and you say, that's not true, you're a scoffer. You're a scoffer. And so there's ones that they ridicule and they mock. They don't believe it to be so. Knowing this verse, that there shall come in the last days scoffers walking after their own lust and saying, look at this, here's their question, where is the promise of his coming? The world is still saying that. There could be somebody here tonight saying, man, I've heard my whole life Jesus is coming. Where is the promise of his coming? Still in the Bible, and it's going to happen. That's where it is. It's still in the Bible. You say, well, why has he not come? I want you to look in the same chapter. Glad you asked that. Look at verse 9. The Lord is not slack concerning his, say it, promise,
as some men count slackness, but as long-suffering to usward, not willing

0: that any should perish, but that all should come to repentance. You know what Peter said? He promised he's coming. He's not a liar. He's not like us who give promise and then we are slack with our promise and don't fulfill it. He is long-suffering. You want to know why Jesus hadn't come? Because he still wants you to be saved. He's long-suffering to everyone who is lost, that they were long-suffering to us, were not willing that any should perish, but that all should come to repentance. Matter of fact, if you're lost, you better thank God he hadn't come yet. If you're lost, you better thank God he didn't show up this morning. He's long-suffering to you. He's not willing that you should perish, but he's willing for you to come to repentance. The first thing you're going to have to repent of, I believe, is your unbelief. Repent of your unbelief over the fact of not believing the gospel. And then I believe God can deal with you about your sin, the conviction of your sin. And so where's the promise of his coming? Since the fathers fell asleep, all things continue as they were from the beginning of the creation, which is not even true. For this they're willingly ignorant of, that by the word of God the heavens were of old, and the earth standing out of the water and in the water, whereby the world that then was being overflowed with water perished. And the heavens and the earth, which are now by the same word, are kept in store, reserved into fire against the day of judgment, perdition of ungodly men. So where's the promise of his coming? Still right on time. He's coming. He's coming. I want you to look with me back in 1 Thessalonians. I want you to look in chapter 1. I'm going to just show you chapter 1 and chapter 2 before we come back to chapter 3. Look at verse 3 in chapter 1. He references the Lord's return. We give thanks to God always for you all, making mention of you in our prayers, remembering without ceasing your work of faith, labor of love, look at this, and patience of hope in our Lord Jesus Christ in the sight of God and our Father. You say, why did he talk about patience? Look at verse 10. To wait for his Son from heaven, whom he raised from the dead, even Jesus, which delivered us from the wrath to come. The Bible talks about us, and I'm going to read it in the book of James here in a minute, enter into the patient waiting of the Lord. Patient waiting, what does patience mean? Patience is an ability and a willingness to suppress restlessness and annoyance when confronted with delay. You and I may feel like the Lord has delayed his coming. For those who just recently got saved this month, and there were some, thank God he delayed his coming. Not willing that any should perish. And so what you and I are doing now is waiting for the fulfillment of his promise. I don't know when it's going to be. No man knows the day and the hour. There's some things you can study in the Bible, and there are differences of beliefs about when the Lord is going to come back again. But I'm going to tell you this. There are some that do not even believe in a rapture. Now, dogmatically, they're wrong. You say, you know, who? I know there's denominations. I mean, I could tell you for one that I know that most majority of Presbyterians do not believe in a rapture. They do not, 1 Thessalonians 4, they do not have to reconcile it about Jesus coming back again. Here's what they believe. They believe that men, by being the elect, are so many people going to get saved that the world's going to become better and better and better and better and better till all of a sudden it becomes so good that it usher in Jesus' kingdom. He only comes for one reason, to sit down on a throne because the world has become so good. That's not in your Bible. Evil men and seducers shall wax worse and worse. We're not ushering in no kingdom. He's going to come back, take the church out of here. He's going to come back, take care of business, kick tail and take names, and set up his throne in Jerusalem by taking over in a war called the Battle of Armageddon. Okay, there ain't no ushering in a kingdom. So if you believe that, that's not in the Bible. I'm just telling you because that's false doctrine. That people that do not even believe in a literal, we call it the word rapture is not in the Bible. It's the Lord's return, the Lord's coming. So if you don't want to use the word rapture, fine. See, I got myself in trouble. I was saved about 4 months old, and I went over to my friend that I had. He was a Mormon, and I was witnessing to him, witnessed to his dad, and he said, "You Baptists believe in a rapture." I said, "Yes, we do." He said, "You can't find the word rapture in the Bible nowhere." I said, "Oh, yes, you can. My pastor been preaching on the rapture. I surely thought it was in the Bible." But I come to find out the word rapture is not in the Bible. And I learned by a lost man telling me, right, so I want the preacher to tell you the word rapture is not in the Bible. But the doctrinal truth is there. The word rapture talks about exceeding excessive joy. And that is what we're going to have happen on the day that the Lord returns. But it is the Lord's coming. So I was able to go back to him. I went back over a couple weeks later and I said, you're right. The word rapture's not in there, but the teaching of what I'm talking about is. And I read him 1 Thessalonians chapter 4. He goes, He didn't want to argue. But he also didn't want to say it was true, but he didn't have an argument left. Okay? So the patient waiting of the Lord. I want you to look with me in, go to Look in chapter 2, verse 19. The Bible says, for what is our hope, our joy, our crown of rejoicing? Are not even ye in the presence of our Lord Jesus Christ at his coming? So he referenced his coming again. Look at James chapter 5. Go there with me. Look in James chapter 5. We have a little bit of time. Look in James chapter 5. Look at verse 7. James 5, 7. The Bible says, be patient therefore, brethren, unto the coming of the Lord. Now in the book of Hebrews, we already dealt with the verse that Paul said, yet a little while, and he that shall come will come, and he will not tarry. He told the church early on that there's going to be a while when he wrote the book of Hebrews. It's going to be a little while before the Lord returns. And there's reasons why Paul said that, okay? And so, but yet the Lord is coming. And as he's coming, here's what he said, be patient therefore. Be patient. You can read Matthew chapter 16 where the servants knew their Lord was going to return. They didn't know when he was coming home, but he told them, be faithful and be serving and be watching. So when I come home, you're ready to open the door and receive me when I come home. And you know what those servants did? They began to become impatient with watching. And they began to act like and live like the rest of the world of those that are lost. And when the Lord showed up, they were not prepared and they were not watching and they were not waiting. And he said that the Lord's also going to come like a thief in the night. You don't know what day, you don't know what hour. And when the Lord returns, you know what the Bible says? Blessed are those servants whom he shall find watching. You and I need to be watching for his return, longing for his return, believing the promise of his return, and our patient waiting for the coming of the Lord Jesus Christ. I know there doesn't seem to be much preaching on his coming again anymore. But I'm going to tell you something. The thought of the Lord coming and me not being saved when he showed up put me under heavy fear and heavy conviction. Heavy fear and conviction. People believe so much in the coming of the Lord that they would tremble thinking about if Jesus showed up and I'm not saved. My sister Becky, and I don't, she may be listening tonight, but I haven't given that testimony in a while. We left a Sammy Allen meeting when I was saved and Becky was not. She had a friend spending the night with her whose name was Laurie. And after the meeting, Mom went home with them and Dad and I went to Shoney's to eat with Sammy Allen and everybody at church. And man, I'm going to tell you, I love those days. And that's what put all this on me all these years later. But we'd go eat and hang out to midnight or even later. Well, Becky and her friend were staying up, and I came home and went to bed, and they're sitting out on the back porch, I guess like 2 o'clock in the morning, watching the stars, and they heard a train in the distance. But to them, they were under such conviction, they said, oh my goodness, is that the trump of God? They thought the Lord done blew the trumpet. True story. Becky said, because they were talking about how they both need to be, sitting out there, how they both need to be saved, and they heard, woo, and they thought, Becky said, wait a minute. We'll know if that's the rapture or not. She said, and Lori said, how? She goes, I'll go and see if my brother's still in bed. True story. Go ask her. True story. She said, we cracked the door. She went out and said, thank God the rapture didn't happen. I don't know why she wouldn't have got saved then. I'm just being honest. And so lost people, there's some lost people that know Jesus is coming again. And they're gambling with their soul and they're taking their time getting saved and not getting saved yet. What will a man give in exchange for his soul? There's not one thing this world can, not everything this world can offer you worth dying and going to hell for. Not everything that you could gain in this entire world. Whenever you die and go to hell, what's it going to be worth? The rich man in hell with all of his riches, all of his fine clothes and linen and food and homes and everything he had. When he got in hell, he had one request, one drop of water. A rich man, all I want is send Lazarus, send that beggar, and let him dip the tip of his finger in water and just cool my tongue. You know what he knew? He knew it'd be a mercy of God to get one drop of water. One drop. Hell is far more awful than you and I could ever imagine. I read it, we can read it, but I cannot imagine a place so awful that you think you could be satisfied with one drop of water to cool your tongue. Tonight, I know this, that people can sit lost under a message even like tonight and go through one ear and right out the other. My dear friend, ma'am, sir, young lady, young man, may the Lord Jesus somehow arrest your heart to make you listen. God help you to listen, because there's coming a day when all of this that gets preached is going to be reality. It's going to happen just like the book said it's going to happen. Why don't you just do a little study of every prophecy that this Bible's already prophesied that has already come to pass? If you're really, really, really, really smart and you deem yourself to be very educated, why don't you take on that study? Matter of fact, there was a doctor who took on a study and he wrote a book called The Case for Christ and decided he was going to prove it all wrong. And all of his, and you know what happened when he started laying down all the evidences? He proved he was wrong. So I know why you won't take on the study, because you're scared you're going to find out you're wrong. You'll be wrong. This book's true. All the prophecies have been fulfilled, and it came to pass, and it came to pass, and it came to pass, and listen to me, and it's going to come to pass, and it's going to come to pass. Not one jot, one tittle's going to fail. It's all going to be fulfilled. It's all going to be fulfilled. I am so glad that the Lord Jesus got a hold of my heart. And I'm glad I stand here tonight as one that has hope. You know, I got to thinking last week, I was also sitting in my office, I started thinking about all the people that have gone on before, some of your parents. I got to thinking about Brother Joey Durney. I hope he got all his fingers back by now. Amen. That's what I was thinking. I got to thinking about Ma Strickland and Pa Strickland, and I mean the Monsex. I mean, on and on. I can go all your parents, so I don't miss anybody. And then we're gonna get to see the children that maybe we've never met. That day's coming. Listen, don't die without hope. And also, don't die and let your family realize there's no hope. Don't die and let your family come to a casket that they know that you're in hell. Don't let them live in that agony that you died in unbelief. And if you are saved, you are living such a way that everybody's convinced of it. There's no question that I don't have to question. I know they said they're saved, but if they died like they lived, I'm not sure. Are to be able to have confidence in death. And so the Bible says in the book of James, look there with me, the book of James, he said, be patient therefore, brethren, until the coming of the Lord. Behold, the husband waiteth for the precious fruit of the earth. He's waiting. Hath long patience for it until he receive the early and the latter rain. Be ye also patient. You know what? I think the Lord is being patient with sinners right now, that they might be saved. That latter rain, the fruit from the latter rain. Be also patient. Establish your heart. That means fix your heart. Settle your heart in a state of permanency to make it firm, not wavering, not weak, not doubtful. Establish your heart for the coming of the Lord. Say it with me. Draweth nigh. That was written a long time ago. And James said then, over 2,000 years ago, that the coming of the Lord draweth nigh. We're a whole lot closer than when he said it was drawing nigh. You know what that means? It's really close. It's really nigh. The coming of the Lord draweth nigh. Go back to Thessalonians, 1 Thessalonians chapter 4. We'll take 5 minutes, we'll be done. Look in chapter 4. Look at verse 14. So we don't have to sorrow. We do sorrow. We don't have to sorrow as others that have no hope. I have literally, listen to me, I've been to funerals of lost people. And I've seen them hanging on the caskets, screaming and hollering and wallowing, having to hold and drag them out. I've seen them literally reaching down into the grave. When the casket's put in the grave, reaching down in the dirt into the grave, trying to just grab their loved one. You don't have to die without hope. And I know that you can still have that kind of sorrow and heartache. But I'm going to tell you something. When they're dead, I'm not looking down in the grave anymore. I'm looking up for the Savior who's coming to fix it all. He said in 1 Thessalonians chapter 4, I'm glad we're not those of no hope. Verse 14, for if we believe, it's all hinged on if you believe, that Jesus died and rose again. That's the gospel. Even so them also which sleep in Jesus. You said, preacher, I thought you said that sleeping's not soul sleep. Look, this verse disproves soul sleep. Those that sleep in Jesus, will everybody read these next five words with me? Will God bring with him. You don't know why? When you die, your soul is absent from your body and the presence of God present with the Lord. Okay? It's in heaven. And Lazarus was carried by the angels into Abraham's bosom. But yet when you are dead and you're saved, your soul departs your body, and all those that have gone on before us that died, their soul's in heaven right now. When the Lord comes back, if he came back tonight to get his church, every one of them are coming back with him. They're asleep because their body's in the grave. That's the purchased possession. The redemption of their body is precious. The Lord's going to get their body up out of the grave. That's going to happen first. Their bodies are coming up. Their soul's going to reunite with their body. And the Lord's going to glorify that body. They're in heaven without their body. But they're getting a glorified body. 1 Corinthians chapter 15. Read it all. Okay? And so they're going to have a glorified body. So when they come back with him, when he comes back, the redeemed are coming back with him. The dead in Christ are going to rise first. They're going to come up out of the grave. And their soul's going to reunite with their body. And then, as God's prepared them, then he's going to get all the rest of us, and we're going to read the rest of the text just for a few minutes, and we're all going to go up together to meet the Lord in the clouds, in the air. Okay, let's read it. For if we believe that Jesus died and rose again, even so them also which sleep in Jesus will God bring with him. For this we say unto you by the word of the Lord, that we which are alive and remain unto the coming of the Lord shall not prevent them which are asleep. Now, listen to me. That word prevent is an old English word. Okay, look it up, 1611. The word prevent means to go before, precede them. It's not meaning we're not going to hinder them. We can't hinder them. We're not, the dead in Christ is going to rise. We're not going to go up first because we're alive and remain. The Lord's going to get the dead in Christ up first, bring their soul back and their body. And so we're not going to prevent them. We're not going to precede them. We're not going to go before them. Okay? He's not going to rapture us out and then they come behind us. We're all going to go, so we should not go before them. So we should not prevent them which are asleep. For the Lord himself shall descend from heaven with a shout. Now, I wonder what that's going to sound like. He's going to send with the last trump, with the trump of God too. But with a shout, I believe the Lord is shouting. You say, why is he shouting? I think he's shouting for joy. Coming to get his bride. Coming to get his church. When he descends and the Lord shouts, I believe it's going to be heard. He's going to come with the voice of the archangel. He's going to come with a trump of God. 1 Corinthians 15 tells us that the last trump is going to be blown. Come with a trump of God. And the dead in Christ shall rise, say it, first. See, we shall not prevent them. We shall not precede them. We shall not go before them. They shall rise first. Then we which are alive and remain shall be caught up together with them in the clouds to meet the Lord in the air. So shall we ever be with the Lord. And then he says, wherefore comfort one another with these words. Whenever I'm doing a graveside, I always bring attention from this passage. When I'm at the graveside, I try to always say, I want you to look around. There's a lot of saved people that have been buried in this graveyard. There's born again people that are in those graves. Their bodies are buried there. Whether they're in the mausoleum or whether they're in the ground, it doesn't matter. When Jesus comes, I want to tell you something. That place is going to become resurrection ground. It's going to become resurrection ground. That's an amazing thought to me. Remember when Jesus resurrected, what happened? Remember some of the saints also resurrected, came up out of the tombs and out of the graves? Just a little foretaste of what's coming. So what's going to happen is all those graves are gone. I don't know how the Lord's going to do it, but they're going to come up out of the grave. And they're going to come up out of the grave. Could you imagine having a funeral and that happens? All around you, dead people start getting up out of it. Listen to me. It's going to get dark here in a little while, but the sun's still shining somewhere on the other side of the earth. This idea is going to be dark. We're all sleeping in a secret rapture, and nobody knows what happened. All they see is clothes and blood. That's a book, man. When the shout happens and it all takes place, we're getting up out of here. There's going to be a lot of people in this world realize this event's happened. Lost people are going to know what happened. It isn't going to be because, you know, a bus driver's driving, all of a sudden the plane crashes. And I mean, it could happen, but that's all the stuff that's, you know, all of a sudden you wake up in the morning and where'd they go? I guess they went to work. You know, I don't know how such an event in the world takes place and nobody knew it happened. And they have to just try to figure it out. If we walked outside right now and there was a couple million people up in the clouds, I think we'd know it. I'm just telling you, it's just, you say, preach, that's your opinion. Well, I'm just offering you my opinion tonight. I think it's going to be an event that people are going to get to see it. Because when you read 1 Corinthians chapter 15, it doesn't say we're going to end up in the clouds in the twinkle of an eye. We're just going to be changed. Do you know what happens when their body comes up out of the grave and their soul reunites? There's going to be a change happens like that. Matter of fact, what a change to take a decayed dead body out of the ground and it all come back together. And then glorify. What an amazing event. Only God can do that. Only God. I know right now I done blew some of your theology out of the water. And we can discuss it. We don't have to argue about it. I'm just saying. I don't believe it's going down like the Left Behind book puts it all. Okay, if you read that book. Read the Bible. All right, I told you I'd let you out 5 till. We'll pick back up on this subject. Amen. Thank God the Lord Jesus is coming. He's coming. Let us patiently wait for his return, and may he find us watching when he shows up. We should establish our hearts in holiness. Chapter 5 talks about preserve body, soul, and spirit, preserve blameless unto his coming. You know what he wants us to be doing? Living right and be right when he shows up, so we don't have to be ashamed before him at his coming. Amen? All right, let's stand at our feet, be dismissed in prayer tonight. And Brother Cody, why don't you come up here and dismiss us in prayer? Brother Cody is done praying. Church, you're at liberty to go. Okay. God bless you, brother.
1: Let's pray. Our dear Heavenly Father, Lord, we're so thankful once again that we are able to meet in your house. And Lord, we're so thankful for that glorious day, one day. Lord, I pray that if there is anyone here lost, Lord, I pray that they would come to know you. Lord, I pray that you would keep us safe as we depart from here this evening and bring us back at the next appointed hour safely. In Jesus' precious name I pray. Amen.
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